The Soul of Jazz with Jamal Achmed. Thank you so much for tuning in to another edition as I give you the best in modern soul and jazz culture. And, of course, we gave you those classic jazz funk bits right there. Sounds coming from keyboardist Webster Lewis, and he called that one Barbara Ann. Of course, it was covered by the man Louis Vega, and Webster Lewis was actually a protege of the legendary Herbie Hancock. And he went on to do some great work in the world of jazz music back in the 70s and 80s. And before that, we had sounds coming from the man James Mason. That release came out back in 1978. The album was called Rhythm of Life, and he called that one Sweet Power of Your Embrace. And that one actually featured the drumming of the man Narada Michael Walden, who went on to be a super producer and produced the likes of Kenny G and Whitney Houston and so many folk. I mean, he really was the guy in the band, actually, right? Right now, we got some proper new soul coming from the man Sonny Colon. Going to play one entitled Universe 4-2 right here on The Soul of Jazz.

The Soul of Jazz with Jamal Ahmed. Music right there coming out of Switzerland from the crew known as Kuma. They're actually a quartet out of Switzerland, and they called that one Canute the Great. And we kicked it all off with sounds coming from Sunny Cologne and Universe for Two. Right now, we got proper upbeat kind of jazz funk vibes coming out of the UK from the crew known as Strata, featuring vocalist and trumpeter Theo Croker, who sounds a lot like Donald Byrd on this one. And they call this one To Be As One, right here on The Soul of Jazz.

The Soul of Jazz with Jamal Ahmed. Great broken beat vibes coming out of London Town from the man Wayne Snell, and he called that one Nothing's Wrong. Before that, we had music coming from the duo also out of London, Delata and Oba Lata. Very nice Afro vibe right there. We had some Latin vibes coming from Gabriel El Pozo, the wonderful percussionist, and he called that one Cumbachero. And we kicked it all off with Strata and To Be As One, featuring the man, Theo Croker. Right now, going to give you some proper new soul vibes coming from the man out of Florida, Devin Morrison, featuring Miss Amber Navron, representing Moonchild. They call this one New Beginning, right here on The Soul of Jazz.

of life.

The Soul of Jazz with Jamal Ahmed. Great music right there coming from keyboardist Daniel Crawford, and he called that one Checklist from his album Revolution. And before that, drum extraordinaire Nate Smith out of Virginia gave us Signs of Life, Secret Agents of Weathering. What a title right there. And we kicked it all off with Devin Morrison featuring Amber Navron and New Beginnings. Thank you so much for tuning in to another edition of The Soul of Jazz. And I want to thank my engineer and editor, Mr. Jami Wellman. Going to get out of here with sounds. More music coming from the crew out of the UK known as the Ezra Collective. And they call this one Welcome to My World. Until next time, please take care, be safe, and of course, keep it soulful. Peace.

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3: Dorothy Moore's performing one of her past performances live. The Blues Word of the Week. We got that too. 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Join me on Roisin Bailey for Blues Time in the City. Coming up this week, right here.

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0: 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It's me. Come on, baby, open the door. I know you hear me out here.
1: Man, I'm not letting you back in here to hurt me like you always do. You're scaring the children. I'm calling 911.
0: You better open the door.
1: Yeah.

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Boy, it sure is a beautiful day outside. Sun shining. I don't think it's going to rain. I think I'll take my dog Sam for a walk. Come on, Sam, let's walk down to the corner. Yeah. Never can tell who we might see. You may run upon something yourself. And I may run upon something too, you know. Boy, the birds are singing. It's a beautiful day. Birds done that thing. I guess everything I do that thing. I had a thing, but I blew it. Because that happened to everybody once in a while. Sometimes two, three times. It's a young lady coming down the street, too. Sure looking good. Got on hot pants and everything. You know what, Sam? She's a bad mother. Well, I can say it because you don't know what I'm saying, do you? Because there's a girl dog coming down the street. You said the same thing. Too bad we don't speak the same language. Sure enough, looking good. Lady looks familiar, too, Sam, you know? Yeah, I think I know this young lady. But I better not rush into her too fast. You know? I want to get slapped upside the head or something like that. You know how these ladies are some days, you know? Comes out of stuff like, don't I know you? You know, all that kind of stuff. Sure, I know her. Yeah, I do know her. Yeah. Mm-hmm. So looking good.

How am I doing? That's what you want to know. Oh, I guess I'm doing fine. You know what, baby? It's been so long now, but it seems like it was just the other day. Ain't it funny how time slips right on away? You know what, baby? The other day I was down to the pool hall. I didn't rap it with the fella. You know how you go down and shoot the breeze. Nothing else to do, you know. Played a couple of games of ball. Little eight ball and stuff like that. Little one pocket, little bank. I tried to play a little pool, you know. People are talking, you know. You can get all the gossip you want at a pool hall. Beauty shop and barber shop. Grapevine is something else, you know. Everything that goes on, somebody knows. I don't care how large your city is. I don't care how you try to hide. Somebody will find it out. That's what they say. What goes on in the dark soon comes to light. You know what I mean. But I'd like to ask you one thing. Yeah. You're looking so good. Got to ask you this one time, baby.

try that. You know what, baby? Whoa, that's the same thing that you told me. It was just seemed like the other day. Ain't it funny, baby? Yeah, how time slips right on away. You know what, baby? I don't mean I'm calling you baby. I used to call you that, you know. I used to call you mama. You call me daddy. You know how it go. But nice seeing you again. And I don't want to stand here and rap to you too doggone long, because I don't want your man to come back. In fact, I'm trying to cop his thing. Cat must be doing all right, you know, like the way you're dressing and everything. Good dressing life. You're bad motor scooter, baby. No stuff. No BS about that at all. But I won't talk to you too doggone long. You know, Teddy Cat may be driving a Eldorado, a Mach 3 or something. But I want him to pass by and think I'm trying to cop his thing. Let me have a machine gun, anything. May have a dog that's bigger than my dog, Sam. And got both of us up. So, baby, I just tell you what I got to do. You remember this, though, you know. Yeah, still look good, baby. Sure enough, looking good. Mm-hmm. I got to go now. You know what? But I'll see you somewhere around. Don't forget this, baby. You never can tell now. When JP will be back in town. I already remember this, baby.

time, yeah, slips right on away. Well, Sam, I guess we walk on back to your house. I thought we were having something going, but you didn't see anything. I saw something, but, you know, it's already taken. I'm sure you remember her. She's come by the pad. She used to take you walking sometime, too. I see you wagging your tail. You must remember, too, you know. So we're going back to the house and find something to do. Now watch the ball game or something, Sam. You find you something to do. Yeah. Guess I get my own harmonica and play a little bit because nobody knows the troubles I see but me. Sam, you understand, you know. So I'm going back to the house.

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Took you to church all day Sunday, Wednesday night prayer meeting, Friday night choir rehearsal, Monday night VTU.

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0: Hi, I'm your co-host, Pat Mitchell-Worley.
1: And I'm Jared J.B. Boyd.
0: This week on Bill Street Caravan, we have Memphis's hometown favorites, Lucero.
1: Grammy-nominated blues man Guy Davis will be with us to deliver an installment of the Blues Hall of Fame, an exploration of the lives of the pioneers and innovators enshrined in the Blues Hall of Fame here in Memphis, Tennessee, brought to you by the Blues Foundation.
0: That's all coming up right now on Bill Street Caravan.
1: Hey, Pat.
0: Hey, JB.
1: This week, we've got some hometown cooking from one of our beloved local treasures, Lucero. Not to be confused, of course, with the famous Mexican singer of the same name.
0: You know what, JB? That's funny you say that, because I remember when Lucero first started and they made a storm in Memphis, everybody was talking about them. And then I was in Texas and I said something. I was going to South by Southwest. They were playing and I said something about Lucero. And they were like, you mean the Mexican singer Lucero? And I was like, what are you talking about? Had no idea. So, we not only caught up with the favorite band of local fans, but we also caught them at one of the most anticipated annual events for music lovers, their annual homecoming show, the Lucero Family Block Party.
1: You know, that's right, Pat, but we've got a twofer also today, because we circled back to check in with the group just a couple weeks ago at their album release party, too.
0: Now, new fans of the band and longtime supporters alike should be pretty thrilled that the group has been particularly productive over the past few years.
1: The pandemic didn't slow them down at all. Not as far as the studio's concerned, at least. In 2021, they released When You Found Me, and we're still in the wake of the rollout for their latest album, Shoulda Learned By Now.
0: Both records showcase the band's creativity, ranging from upbeat, danceable tunes to the more somber selections that really settle into the listeners emotionally.
1: The group's been active for more than 20 years and still continues to captivate audiences all over.
0: And we think you'll hear it in the excitement of both evenings. We'll revisit today that the band's fans have a special way of showing their appreciation for Lucero's music.
1: You know, Pat, I thought it was just the hometown folks here in Memphis who really love mixing it up with Lucero the way that they do. But I happened to be traveling down in the Gulf Coast once, and they were playing a gig, and the vibes were just the same.
0: It's big fun and big energy with a big dose of Memphis on top.
1: Let's take a big old listen. Here's Lucero on Bill Street Caravan.

0: 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That's the first time we ever played it. 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

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He would understand. That was his favorite note, actually.

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0: Johnny Ace and Big Mama waved, smiled, bowed, and headed off stage as the cheers died down. It was Christmas night, the late show, and they had one more set. Johnny opened the dressing room door and saw empty bottles scattered across the floor. Johnny's girlfriend and Big Mama's girlfriend were already there, smoking and joking, with a DJ from KCOH known as the Bellman. Johnny sat on a dressing table and threw his arm around his girl. Johnny took the vodka bottle out of the Bellman's hand and swigged. Big Mama practically snatched it right out of his mouth. Johnny pulled a pistol out of his pocket faster than Big Mama, put the bottle to her lips, pointed the gun at her, pulled the trigger. Everyone shrieked. Snap. Johnny laughed. Big Mama grabbed the gun out of his hand. "Don't you point that thing at anybody else," she told him. Big Mama popped open the revolver's chamber, spun it like a roulette wheel, and put the gun back in Johnny's hand. He snapped the chamber shut. "It don't shoot, see?" he said, and pointed it at his girl's head. Snap! Everyone was cussing and yelling. Johnny cackled. "I ain't gonna hurt anybody," he said. He looked down the barrel, pressed it to his temple, and pulled the trigger. Bang. Big Mama looked at Johnny and saw his eyes roll. He drooped, keeled sideways, and crashed to the floor. Everyone still thought he was kidding. He just lay there smirking with a penny hole in the side of his head. Then the red blood spilled out of the other side like ink. They screamed and ran. The bellman called his radio station to break the news. Somebody had to tell Mr. Roby that his biggest star was dead. Don Roby stayed home for Christmas night and left his business partner, Evelyn Johnson, to handle the money at Johnny and Big Mama's show. The duty of informing Roby of the tragedy fell to Evelyn. Big Mama came along for moral support. In the car, Evelyn clicked on KCOH. The tribute had already begun.
1: "Oh, darling, I sing my song."
0: Don Roby opened the door. He had on red slippers and a green robe. He held a crystal tumbler full of golden liquid. Evelyn wore black patent leather heels, a tartan skirt, and white cashmere sweater. Behind her stood Big Mama Thornton. They heard KCOH crackling behind him. They stared at him. Big Mama shook her head. He could smell Big Mama's cigar smoke, Swisher Sweet. He looked up and said, "How could I have killed him? I wasn't even there." It's no accident that everyone, including his own business partner, suspected Don of having a hand in Johnny's death. He spent years deliberately building the reputation that fit right in with such a scheme. Every storyteller has a medium, from radio, TV, movies, and magazines, right down to the front porch. Don Roby worked the grapevine. He knew that a power gesture travels word of mouth through a small community like the music business. Roby liked to bundle all the cash he'd make from a show at his nightclub, stuff it in a money bag, and walk it into the bank with his gun in his hand to make the deposit. When a rumor made the Houston nightlife circles about a con man getting the best of Roby in a deal, Don found the man on the street and punched him out where everyone could see. His myth reached epic heights back when he won the contract of Johnny Ace. The conquest began when Roby got a call at the Peacock Records office from a disc jockey in Memphis. The jock said, "I don't know much more about records than how to play them." Roby listened. "But I cut a song on this kid that's a guaranteed hit." The DJ went on. "I met your sales guy here at the station. He said you know how to get the thing in stores, get it some airplay, collect from distributors." Roby's silence unnerved the DJ. He kept talking. "I just think it'd be a heck of a thing for a white DJ and a black mogul such as yourself to go in together down there." At last, Roby spoke. "I'm a black man and a white man. I can whip your tail or outsmart you." "Okay. I started a little record company called Duke Records." Roby said, "Send the master back with my salesman, and the partnership begins." Roby hung up. The white DJ barely knew what was going on, but shipped Johnny Ace's record to Houston, half on good faith and the rest out of fear. The DJ heard nothing more from Roby for 2 weeks. He found a fresh issue of Billboard in the lobby at work. He opened it up and flipped to a full-page ad. Don Roby proudly introduces Duke Records. The hot new R&B company debuts with the smash hit My Song by Johnny Ace. As the next issues of Billboard would attest, the ad was more like a prophecy. My Song reached number one on the R&B charts and stayed there for 2.5 months. But the DJ heard nothing from Roby. Worse yet, he received nothing from Roby, not a nickel. The DJ built up the courage to go see his silent partner in person. He walked right into the Peacock Records headquarters and into Don Roby's office. "I'm here to work," he told Roby. "I quit my job and I want to do my part for the company." Roby gave a moment's eye contact. He slid open a desk drawer. He removed a silver .45 caliber handgun. The DJ saw diamonds glinting in the grip. Roby set it down on the desk in front of himself. He slid open another drawer and he pulled out a little bundle of cash and tossed it on the desk in front of the DJ. And another. In all, Roby tossed out 10 little bundles without saying a word. He rocked back in his chair and looked the DJ in the eye and said, "You got bought out." The story got around through the small fraternity of rhythm and blues record companies, performance distributors, and radio people. Stingy distributors began to pay Roby back from records he'd shipped them years before. Don deeply appreciated the ripple effect of one powerful gesture. After Christmas night 1954, virtually everyone in the business simply said, "Johnny got bought out." Roby did nothing to clear the air. Johnny's funeral was the biggest story in the news. B.B. King and Bobby Blue Bland served as pallbearers. Mourners lined up for blocks

0: the soil, Don went for a golf date with the radio station general manager. "Tough break with Johnny," radio man said. "Hey, that night nearly killed me, too," Don replied as he lined up a putt. The radio man felt a drop of sympathy. Curious, he tilted his head to ask how. Don said, "I had to give 3,000 refunds when Johnny couldn't go back on." He smirked and sank his shot. "Kid picked a terrible night to die," Don said. "Johnny dropped right when his new single dropped."
1: Forever, my darling.
0: Roby rocked back in his desk chair. Evelyn Johnson sat across from him. He held up the new issue of Billboard and read to her. The recent death of Ace gave added impetus to what would probably have been heavy first week sales in any case. "Pledging My Love is spiraling upward at dazzling speed." Roby looked at her before completing the sentence. "Almost as popular with pop customers as with R&B. He set down the magazine. "Pop, Evelyn," he repeated. "White people are buying this record." He reclined back in his chair. "Our number one R&B hits ship maybe 50,000 a year. A pop hit ships a million." He pushed a piece of paper across the desk. Evelyn saw William Morris Agency letterhead. Don said, "This deal splits ownership of Pledging My Love with the biggest entertainment company in pop music." He looked Evelyn in the eye. "They're going to pitch it to everyone on their roster. Sinatra, Satchmo, think of it. I get half of every penny that song makes over on the pop side." Roby felt a hand on his shoulder. He smelled Swisher Sweet Smoke. He turned his head to look, but was stopped by the cold barrel of a gun to his temple. Big Mama took the pen out of Don's hand. She signed her name to the contract and slid the paper across the desk to Evelyn. Evelyn looked at Don and signed her name. Don Roby added his signature as Evelyn told him. "You got bought out."

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But if you wanna do it later, baby, that's what she said.

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1: It was around 2016. I was in St. Louis at a Secure World conference, and I was on a panel, you know, speaking about different things in identity and access management. And as I came off the panel, people were, you know, coming up and, you know, talking to the speakers. And there was this gentleman there. He was an older gentleman, probably about 50, early 50s. And as he came to talk to me, he was just like, he's a man, young man, I'm so proud of you. I've been in this field now for 10 years. I switched on late in life. He goes, and I don't see enough of us, you know, up there. He goes, but to see you up there, speaking the way you speak, being so knowledgeable, you know, controlling the stage. And he starts tearing up. He goes, man, it brings me a lot of joy. It gives me hope that, you know, there's more of us that can do something in this stage. He goes, what you did up there was just powerful, man. Just to be able to see you up there, you know, did my heart well. And that really just kind of stuck with me. I mean, up until that point in my career, I've been going to work. I've been doing my things, and I've been having success, but it was just kind of like, you know, I'm just out, you know, trying to do what's best for me.
2: David Lee, Chief Evangelist and Visionary for Tech Diversity, co-founder and president of On the Corner Media Group, and author of The Only One in the Room. According to research, only 8% out of 9.2 million technology workers and 3% of executives in this country's tech industry were cited as African American. These findings reveal more work needs to be done to improve areas like hiring, recruitment, retention, and providing more resources to help African American close the talent gap in the multi-trillion dollar industry. Addressing the barriers African American face require proactive solutions that build bridges, not walls. Collaborative initiatives like partnerships between tech giants and historically black colleges and universities, HBCUs, hold immense potential. I'm John L. Hansen, Jr., and welcome to another edition of In Black America. On this week's program, the underrepresentation of African Americans in the tech industry with David Lee, In Black America.
1: We need to do more to make sure that we're creating, both from a pipeline perspective, better opportunities for more people of color to get into the tech space. We complain a lot about in the tech space about there's not enough, there's all these jobs, not enough people to fill them, but we keep looking at the same pool. We want to go to MIT and Stanford, and I'm not knocking any of these universities, but it's like we think that's the only place where we can find this talent, and there's so much work to be done that there's wide array of places to go. And so the main thing that I want to address is, want to make sure we get more diverse teams. And it's becoming more and more important now because of where we're going with technology. You know, we look at things like using facial recognition and AI programs for things such as in policing. And when you do things like that, it's been proven a number of times that a lot of these proofing algorithms struggle when it comes to people with melanated skin.
2: So technology is among the most profitable sectors globally. The industry has not shown much growth in African Americans' prosperity. Research shows only 8% out of 9.2 million technology workers and 3% of executives in the U.S. tech industry were cited as African Americans. It's projected that African American households by 2030 are expected to endure a collective loss of over $350 billion in lost wages from tech jobs. That dollar figure purportedly equals roughly one-tenth of African Americans' overall wealth as of 2023. Closing the tech talent gap would do much to close the African American wage gap, build stronger communities, and unleash the full potential of the American dream. David Lee spent 2 decades at Accoder. Now he spends his time in cybersecurity and highlighting the need for greater representation in the tech industry.
1: Life was good back then. At that time, that was in the Inland Empire. They now call it the IE. Mm-hmm. And it wasn't what it was today. But typical suburban California, you know, growing up with my good friends, who became my good friends, playing football, going to high school out there. It was interesting just being away. Originally growing up in L.A., we moved out to the suburbs, out in the IE, to kind of get away from everything that was going on in L.A. at that time. So it was a little different because it was a little isolating. Wasn't a lot of people out there. Wasn't a lot of black people out there at that time. But by the time I got out there, about age 13, by the time I graduated, started to see the black community grow a little bit more. But, I think like most people who look on their childhood, their teenage years, I mean, it was one of the best times of my life. I really enjoyed it.
2: Brothers and sisters?
1: Brothers and sisters, yeah. I have one older brother, 2 older sisters. I am the youngest of 4 by about 10 years is the closest age gap between us. So I have that weird thing of I have siblings, but I kind of grew up as an only child because by the time I was old enough, most of my older brothers and sisters are already out the house. of course. So, you know, they was like, he gets everything. And I was like, well, I just, you know, followed in y'all footsteps or didn't follow in y'all footsteps, learned from y'all mistakes, and then I just did what y'all didn't do.
2: So what were some of your favorite subjects growing up?
1: Growing up, favorite subject for the longest time was math, till about, like, calculus and trigonometry, and then that changed. I was like, I don't like this anymore. But math was number one. Anything around reading comprehension. I love to read history. I read a lot of books as a child. I still read a lot of books now. So those two things were my favorite subjects. So reading comprehension, history, and then math.
2: One would not have expected that you attended North Carolina A&T. Why so?
1: Why I attended North Carolina A&T? They actually recruited me to play football, and I didn't know anything about HBCUs growing up in California. That wasn't a big thing. So I got the letter, and I was like, what is this? This is amazing. And they sent me some, you know, brochures, and I'm flipping through the brochures, and all of a sudden I'm in my room, and I'm like, Mom. And she was like, well, what's going on? And I'm like, did you know they make schools that only black people can go to? I was like, is this legal? I was like, well, we can do this? And I was like, I got to check this out, right? And so, you know, I was talking to the team about, you know, football, but then we went out for a visit. And, man, the moment we landed in Greensboro, North Carolina, and we was on that campus, for me, like, I felt it. And I know that sounds a little corny, but I just walk around that campus, you know, seeing the Greensboro Four, hearing the stories about that, seeing McNair Hall, like, I just kind of felt it. And I was like, you know, even my mom was like, this is where you need to be. And so that really settled it, man, just being able to finally, first time in my life, be going to a place where not only am I getting educated, but I'm just around nothing but people that look like me, that talk like me, being able to have, like, regular conversations with the teachers in a way that, like, we could relate and respond. And so it was awesome. The football thing didn't work out, but, you know, that was the most part of it, was just getting that education, getting those connections. And I still have friends that I met there to this day for over 20 years. You know, we've become like family. So it's been a big part of my life.
2: Now, we see the TV program about HBCUs. Tell us about your experience and why it's so dear to you today.
1: My experience was, of course I'm biased, but my experience was fantastic. I mean, obviously the first year for me was shocking, right? Here's a kid moving from California, going clear across the country to North Carolina. And, you know, it was a shock, right? Everything from the culture to the accents, all those good things. But then getting there, really that connection with the students, seeing, you know, other black students. We were studying to be engineers, we were studying to be nurses, going into business, connecting with the teachers who were there and how they were giving back. And so it was just at every single aspect I had support from, again, from people that looked like me, and that connection and that kind of family appeal to it, to where I kind of always say it's kind of like, you know, how you are with your cousins. Like, you know, I could talk about my cousin, but you can't talk about my cousin. And that's how it was with, like, all the HBCUs, right? So even when I met people from, you know, Howard or Hampton, right? And we would, you know, talk trash to each other, but we all knew it was just, we all shared this thing. Like, we were all going to HBCUs and all of us really rooting for each other. As much as there might have been rivalries, we were still rooting for each other. And it meant so much more when I came out, because after that 4 years, then coming back out into corporate America and realizing, like, okay, well, this is real life, right? I'm not always going to be surrounded by my people. And from there, hence what I wrote in the book, right? A lot of times I'm the only one in the room. And so having that 4 years of just connection and love and support, it's just been awesome. And it's something that I want everybody to feel. I even root for, like, my younger cousins now. Like, anybody that's coming up, I try to get them to go take a look at HBCUs. Obviously, I try and get everybody to go to North Carolina A&T. But I just think it's something that every black child, every young black man, young woman should have that opportunity to know that, like, in this world, sometimes it feels a lot like people don't want you to succeed. And to have a place where you can go and to know that everybody there wants you to succeed and is rooting for you, I think that's very special.
2: So what led you to majoring in computer science?
1: Man, so it was just an affinity for computers. Like, I had a fascination with them. My stepdad, when I was younger, used to build computers all the time. And I was always just kind of fascinated by it, looking at it, like, tinkering around with it. And so he was just like, okay, clearly you have an interest in this. So then he took me to Fry's out in California. So Fry's is like, it's like the Walmart of electronic stores. Like, you walk in there, everything's in there, right? And so I lost my mind. I was like, this is crazy. You got all these parts. You can do all these things. So then, you know, he built the computer, showed me how everything worked. And so I never had, like, a fear of computers. I was like, because I've seen the inside of it. I know how they come together. So I was just always fascinated with them. So at the time it was coming to college, I was going down, there's two paths I wanted to go down. One was either become a lawyer, because I love to debate, I love to tell stories, I love to argue, as most people would say, or computer science. When I looked at law school and how long I was going to have to be in college, I was like, you know, I think I'm going to go computer science. This is only 4 years, and law school is going to be like 8. I'm good. And the rest is kind of history from there. But I loved that I learned how to program, and just that aspect of the things, how you can take your creativity and apply it to computing, was just fascinating, and I loved everything about it.
2: First job out of college?
1: First job out of college was working for Lockheed Martin. I got hired as a software engineer. And I was assigned to do some contract work for the federal government. So I worked with a lot of we'll call the intelligence community. And so I was just doing programming. I came in and was a junior programmer working with other senior level programmers and just kind of fixing bugs and doing different things like that. And it was really cool because I got a chance to get a security clearance, things like that. So my career kind of started really, I would say, like, weirdly, right? Coming out of college, I'm getting a security clearance. By the time I'm 24, 25, I got a top secret clearance and doing all this stuff or whatever. So it was definitely a different feeling, but it was cool because I got a chance to solve a lot of complex problems and flex my computing knowledge and learn more things and also solve interesting problems at the same time.
2: Obviously, you were doing well in that endeavor, but when did you decide that you needed to make a change to address some of the issues that you were facing?
1: So it was around 2016. I was in St. Louis at a Secure World conference, and I was on a panel, speaking about different things in identity and access management. And as I came off the panel, people were, coming up and, talking to the speakers. And there was this gentleman there. He was an older gentleman, probably about 50, early 50s. And as he came to talk to me, he was just like, he's a man, young man, I'm so proud of you. It's, I've been in this field now for 10 years. I switched on late in life. He goes, and I don't see enough of us, up there. He goes, but to see you up there, speaking the way you speak, being so knowledgeable, controlling the stage. And he starts tearing up. He goes, man, it brings me a lot of joy. It gives me hope that, there's more of us that can do something in this stage. He goes, what you did up there was just powerful, man. Just to be able to see you up there, did my heart well. And that really just kind of stuck with me. I mean, up until that point in my career, I've been going to work. I've been doing my things. And I've been having success, but it was just kind of like, I'm just out, trying to do what's best for me. And it was then that I started really noticing, before this became a big saying, that representation matters, that it's important to see people that look like you doing things that you want to do. And so that's when really the drive hit me that, I've got to be doing more than just, serving myself and doing my career. I got to make sure that I'm helping other people, either A, that want to get into this field or that are currently in it, and letting them know that there's more of us here. And that there's somebody there that understands what they're going through, right? And we can be on these stages. We can have these conversations just like everybody else.
2: If you're just joining us, I'm Johnny O'Hanson, Jr., and you're listening to In Black America from KUT Radio. And we're speaking with David Lee, Chief Evangelist and Visionary for Tech Diversity, and also founder and president of On the Corner Media Group. Mr. Lee, what are some of the things that you want to try to address to affect change in the tech industry?
1: One of the biggest things, honestly, is addressing the DEI problem, right? The diversity, equity, inclusion problem. The numbers are just atrocious in tech. And I've done a couple of, conversations about this the last couple of years. I've spoken about this at some conferences. We need to do more to make sure that we're creating, both from a pipeline perspective, better opportunities for more people of color to get into the tech space. We complain a lot about in the tech space about there's not enough, there's all these jobs, not enough people to fill them, but we keep looking at the same pool. We want to go to MIT and Stanford, and I'm not knocking any of these universities, but it's like we think that's the only place where we can find this talent, and there's so much work to be done that there's wide array of places to go. And so the main things I want to address is, want to make sure we get more diverse teams, and it's becoming more and more important now because of where we're going with technology. We look at things like using facial recognition and AI programs for things such as in policing. And when you do things like that, it's been proven a number of times that a lot of these proofing algorithms struggle when it comes to people with melanated skin, right? To say it more succinctly, the darker you are, the harder it is for it to recognize the difference between people. There's been reports of people getting misidentified and therefore Now they're getting arrested or charged for something they didn't do simply because the algorithm couldn't tell the difference between one black face and another, right? These are the type of reasons why we need more diverse teams working on these type of things and in these type of fields to not only bring that different perspective, but also make sure that we're creating technology that suits everybody. And also, it just helps the overall, just helps the black community. I mean, this is, the tech field is one of the most lucrative fields that you can get in, and it's an area where we are sorely behind on because we're not getting access to that capital. So that's one of the things that I really want to focus on and change, and making sure that people understand that DEI is not, and just like affirmative action wasn't, oh, we just want to hire somebody to check a box and we want to put somebody in a position that they don't deserve. No, it's about making sure that when you're creating that pool of talent, you're looking everywhere. You're widening your search, and also you're making sure that your culture, your organization is set up in an equitable manner, that you are doing things in a culture that makes sure you are inclusive of everybody and not just you and your white buddies like it's mostly, because when you look at tech, it is 96%, you know, Caucasian male.
2: When should we start developing this pool of talent? At what level in the educational ladder should particularly African Americans be made aware of these opportunities?
1: my default answer is I want to say everyone, but if I had to pick one, right, and say, listen, start when they're young, right? We got to get more of our kids interested in STEM. I would say right around the ages of around 7 to 10, right? When you start to look at, when I've talked to a lot of my white colleagues in the space, and I ask them about, you know, when they first get interested in stuff like that, you know, some of these guys were programming at 8, 9 years old. They were messing around with computers, you know, at a very young age, and networking and doing different things, right? Because it was fun to them and they had that access. And so, and then that just creates that curiosity and develops that pipeline. And so for us, we need to do the same thing and make sure that our kids are getting involved in, and when I say STEM, you know, science, technology, engineering, math, at that early age. And sometimes it's going to mean, you know, one, you know, making sure the school systems are offering certain things. And if they're not, that means that we've got to do a little bit more. And especially now, because there's so many things out there, YouTube, the Khan Academies of the world, there's so much information, making sure that we're, as parents, as uncles, as cousins, making sure that we're helping them get that access. Maybe they're not getting in the school system, okay? That's a different story and a different fight for a different day. But that doesn't mean we can't still get them access to this and get them interested. Make it fun and exciting for them, because as we've seen for the past 2 decades, you know, this tech wave is the future, right? It is the future. It is now the present. It's how we, you know, work on a day-to-day basis. And we should have our kids more involved in that, understanding it, so they can start to widen that pool, and we can stop these – we can stop these companies from using the excuse of, oh, we can't find qualified candidates, right? That's one of the excuses that I like to use. Well, let's make sure that we're increasing that pipeline from a young age.
2: I see a lot of gaming going on. Is this an entree to what you're trying to articulate of being involved in the tech industry? And they don't know that they are already being programmed or already involved in something that could be a future endeavor?
1: Absolutely. I think gaming is, in fact, an associate of mine here in Georgia. He was in cybersecurity. He started an e-gaming center where he teaches or allows the kids to play, you know, online games, but also teaches them cybersecurity. But yeah, absolutely. That is the gaming aspect of it, as big as it has now, that is very much an entry point into, you can call it a gateway, if you will, into programming, into technology, right? There's a ton of technology that goes in to creating those games. So I talk to kids all the time, like, if you really enjoy playing games, hey, let's look at how you can create one, right? Hey, and actually now you can get paid just to game, which is awesome. I'm like telling my mom today, I was born in the wrong freaking, you know, decade, man. Like, I want to get paid to do games. But yeah, absolutely. It is definitely a gateway and an entrance for, you know, for you know, these kids or even even young adults, right, to get into the tech field.
2: Are you having conversation with these tech companies that they need to attend some of these HBCUs to form partnerships?
1: Absolutely. That's one of the first things when a lot of companies ask me, well, what can we do to, you know, kind of get a more diverse pool? I'm like, well, number one, like, start doing partnerships with HBCUs, right? Get on the campuses, get relationships there. There are, I mean, tons of qualified engineers, mathematicians, data scientists at robotics engineers at these HBCUs, I mean, that's step one. And quite honestly, it's the most obvious one and it's the easiest one, which tells me that a lot of the problems that these companies have is just intent. They're not really trying, right? I mean, because if you want to sit here and say, we can't find black candidates for, you know, computer science, I was like, well, have you been to any HBCU? They have computer science programs. There's plenty of kids coming out right there. So yeah, that's definitely the number one thing that I tell these companies is make sure you're partnering with these HBCUs, talk to them, talk to their recruiters, get on campuses, right? That's the easiest and most effective way to widen the pool.
2: What changes have you seen thus far with these tech companies? Are they making a sincere effort to attract more people of color?
1: I would say some are, and it's very few. Most of them are not, if I'm being very honest and transparent. Mm-hmm. They took advantage of the whole 2020 thing and, you know, the George Floyd tragedy that happened, and nobody wanted to seem like, well, it's not like we don't want to seem like we support, so we'll do this and we'll change our logo color and all these things or whatever. But it wasn't intentful, it wasn't genuine. Now some companies truly are, and they are looking to make sure they're looking at their hiring practices. They're doing bias training, which I think is a big thing to realize that we all have bias, and it's okay. Being biased doesn't make you racist. You just need to be aware of your bias and put things in place to make sure that doesn't hamper your activity. So there are some companies that are willing to invest in it, but a majority of them are not, right? They just kind of rolled the 2020 thing to do, and now they just went back to their same old hiring practices, which is we're just going to hire from what we know. A lot of hiring in tech space is all network-based. You're going to hire friends or friends of friends or people that you worked with, and again, because of the numbers, most of those pools are homogenous. So it is that they're not doing as much as they could, and that's the reason why, you know, I like to talk about it, I like to write about it, and then I'm constantly finding other people that are talking about it, and we want to keep this front of mind to hold these companies to the fire, to say this is something that you have to actually make an investment in and do.
2: Are colleges and universities the only places where individuals can achieve and obtain this type of talent?
1: Absolutely not. There's boot camps now that are happening. People, you know, it is getting a tech doesn't require a degree anymore. Now, depending on the area that you're going into, that may change. But most of the positions don't need necessarily a degree, but they do need tech skills. And now there's boot camps. There's, again, like I speak to, like Khan Academy. There's another one, a big online course that I'm not thinking of right now. But there's ways to go and learn and get these skills. And so you can partner with, you know, certain organizations that do boot camps. There's professional organizations like CISSP. For my field, Identity and Access Management, we have ID Pro. There's professional organizations where you can partner with to understand where else can we get more talent. So it's not just universities. There are professional organizations that run boot camps and certification programs, but you can also find this talent.
2: When we speak of the tech industry, what are we speaking of? What are the companies? You don't have to name the company, but what are some of the things that make up that particular entity?
1: So when you talk about the tech industry, you're looking at anything that deals with computing or software programming. So those are any company that creates either chips for computers or creates interfaces for computers, so software programs. We hear SaaS, which is software as a service. You also have, you know, you can also look at it manufacturing. Certain manufacturing can consider tech, considering what they're building and how they're going there. So it's become so broad because we use tech just about any and everywhere now. But mostly when you consider tech, most people think of software companies. So a company that either makes a software program or software service that they sell to either consumers or other businesses, in general, that's what most people are going to consider tech.
2: If we're not involved in this particular industry, what type of devastating effect is it going to have on the economic stability of the African American community?
1: I think it's going to have a big one. As we look at, again, like I said, tech is a very lucrative career, and it only kind of goes up from there. And as we've seen, well, maybe not everybody has seen, but over the past couple of years, we've seen some very alarming stats when you look at the overall financial wellness of Black Americans. And, you know, to keep it, you know, straight, it's like we are amongst the lowest. However, as far as, like, net worth, however, we spend one of the most. Like, Black Americans spend over $1 trillion of the GDP within America, but we don't have access to a lot of that capital that's coming in. So as this continues to be a thing and black net worth goes lower and tech continues to rise, if we're not a part of that, that's income that's not coming into our families, which then not goes into our communities. And so it's something that we just can't ignore anymore as a community. Like, we need to make sure that we're getting involved in this field to make sure that we are providing the income for our families and our community.
2: Before we run out of time, Mr. Lee, talk to us about the unconscious biases that African-Americans or people of color are facing and you're trying to address with these companies.
1: Part of it is just, I'll give a good example, and when you, I'm going to use an example most people probably relate with, like just namings, right? Mm-hmm. You know, in the black community, we name our children different names, right? We don't just name them like David or Tom or things of that nature. You see this in any culture. And one of the biases that a lot of people just don't realize they have is that they'll see a name and they automatically say, well, I don't recognize that. Or in their head, they see a name and they automatically think something else. So they go somewhere else. And so then there's expectations already placed on them just by seeing a name. And that drives how they look at a resume or how they look at

0: Asian. So all of a sudden, they see my name, they see computer science, and so there's these expectations that, oh, man, he's Asian, he's going to be good at math, all these things there. And then they see me, and they're like, oh, you're not what I'm expecting. And so all of a sudden, like, the interview kind of changes. These are things that are biases that people have that sometimes they just don't realize that they have, that we have to work in changing in the hiring practices. One of the things I tell companies is, it's very easy. Take the names when you're screening the resumes. Just look at the experience. Obviously, you want to get the name if you decide to interview the candidate because you want to call somebody by their name, right? Take the time to learn how to pronounce their name, right? It's okay to just ask somebody at the beginning of the call, like, hey, I just want to make sure I pronounce it right? Because I'm a big proponent of you know, making sure I say somebody's names correctly. Can you tell me how to pronounce your name, right? It's simple things like that that these companies can start to do to make sure that they're, you know, trying to prevent these biases from creeping in into how they hire.
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My mind goes back to all of the days that my brother and I spent out home, out in the country, watching the chickens and turkeys walk around in the yard, feeding the hogs, chasing the cows back into the pasture, and thank the Lord for my grandmother.

0: Ross College is a historically black, co-educational, senior liberal arts college founded in 1866 by the Freedmen's Aid Society of the Methodist Episcopal Church. The college is related to the United Methodist Church and is dedicated to serving students with a variety of academic preparations through instructions in the humanities, social and behavioral science, natural science, business, technology, and education. 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
1: In a recent video, I addressed the President of the United States publicly mocking the death of Rob Reiner and his wife, Michelle. What followed revealed something deeper than politics. Many people didn't object. They justified it. The response exposes a knowledge gap. There's an ancient warning that people can be destroyed, not by malice, but by a lack of understanding. This isn't about intelligence or party loyalty. It's about understanding why restraints exist. Knowledge teaches us that moments of death demand dignity, especially from those in positions of power. 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Mockery becomes acceptable. Standards become conditional. Ignorance doesn't always sound uninformed. Sometimes it sounds confident. I'm Ed Gray.
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Live from NPR News in Washington, I'm Windsor Johnston. More than 800,000 people across the southeastern U.S. are without electricity after Hurricane Isaias made landfall along the Florida Panhandle last night. Pat Duggins of Alabama Public Radio

0: Kentucky as a depression after making landfall at Destin, Florida overnight. The system's expected to drop 4 to 8 inches of rain over the southeast, with possible flash flooding along the Gulf Coast of Alabama and Florida. Mobile County Emergency Manager Mike Evans told residents not to rely on social media during Isaias.
1: I don't understand it. I know on social media with algorithms, sometimes if you look at something, it could be from 12 hours ago.
0: Isaias broke the record set back in 1905 as the latest a hurricane has formed during an Atlantic storm season. For NPR News, I'm Pat Duggins in Tuscaloosa, Alabama.
2: President Trump will take his campaign swing to Tennessee today after holding a rally in central New York last night. NPR's Deepa Shivaram reports the president urged voters in Syracuse to support Republican congressional candidates ahead of the November midterms.
3: Hello to Syracuse. We love Syracuse. Always love.
4: Trump's message to New York voters was to argue that if Democrats win control of Congress, prices would go up. He specifically focused on energy prices in his remarks in Syracuse that lasted more than 90 minutes and wound through topics like lamenting that he did not get awarded the Nobel Peace Prize again. Trump painted a rosy picture of the U.S. economy, despite the fact that polling shows that voters disapprove of the president's handling of it. Trump also repeated a plea that he's been making to voters to, quote, pretend that he's on the ballot in an effort to try and drum up turnout. Deepa Shivaram, NPR News.
2: Ukrainian President Volodymyr Zelensky says the Trump administration's decision to lift sanctions on Russian diesel will only prolong the war. NPR's Joanna Kakissis reports President Trump announced the deal after speaking by phone with Russian President Vladimir Putin.
5: Trump's decision to lift sanctions on Russian diesel is the White House's latest attempt to lower fuel prices, which have risen sharply since the U.S. war on Iran. In a voice message to reporters, Zelensky slams Trump's decision as weak and says Russia will make billions. That means more money for this war, more money to inflict suffering on us, he said. It only feeds Putin and gives him the ability to keep fighting. Ukraine's negotiating team is in Florida trying to restart peace talks. Zelensky says the team is being used as, quote, a smokescreen. Joanna Kakissis, NPR News, Kyiv.
2: This is NPR News in Washington. President Trump has launched a new inquiry to remove Federal Reserve Governor Lisa Cook from her position. A White House committee says it will investigate allegations that she made false statements on mortgage applications. Cook denies wrongdoing, and her lawyers say there's no legal basis to fire her. The effort comes as Trump continues pressing the central bank to lower interest rates. A new study finds American shoppers will feel some sticker shock as they stock up on Halloween candy this year. NPR's John Stolness reports it's a continuing trend.
6: This is no trick. The average price of a 100-piece bag of assorted candy is almost $17 this year. That's up 3.5% from last Halloween. It continues a 5-year trend that has seen the cost of bags of Halloween candy increase by 71%, a little over $7 a bag. The study by Finance Buzz analyzed the prices of bulk Halloween sweets at 4 major supermarkets: Walmart, Target, Kroger, and Albertsons. Analysts blame a rising price of cocoa due to environmental factors and supply problems in Ghana and the Ivory Coast.
7: It's time for a Power Minute.
8: In a recent video, I addressed the President of the United States publicly mocking the death of Rob Reiner and his wife, Michelle. What followed revealed something deeper than politics. Many people didn't object. They justified it. The response exposes a knowledge gap. There's an ancient warning that people can be destroyed, not by malice, but by a lack of understanding. This isn't about intelligence or party loyalty. It's about understanding why restraints exist. Knowledge teaches us that moments of death demand dignity, especially from those in positions of power. When people no longer understand the purpose of restraint, they begin excusing behavior that once would have been universally rejected. Mockery becomes acceptable. Standards become conditional. Ignorance doesn't always sound uninformed. Sometimes it sounds confident. I'm Ed Gray.
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Don't.

Church, Church of God in Christ. And I wanted to do this song. Is it all right, y'all?

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0: to sing this song for me.
1: But Dad, I was just born when this song came out.
0: I know you just born when this song came out, but it's a good song. It's an old song, but it's a good song. Now I want you to sing it, okay?
1: Yes, sir.

My name is Jessica Love from Camden, Mississippi, and here are my reasons for choosing Rust College. When I graduated from high school, my choice of college was never if, but where. As a small town girl, I wanted to belong somewhere where I felt at home and in tune with my spiritual being. When I learned that Rust was affiliated with my church's denomination, things began to hit home immediately. But trust me, this is not why I chose Rust College. Its family environment, religious background, and excellent communications department made it the perfect choice for a small town girl like me. At Rust, I'm a member of the world-renowned a cappella choir, the Methodist Student Movement, and the E.H. Smith Honor Society. I also had the

0: Blues for the second week and weekend of October. The holidays are upon us. Welcome to Blues Time in the City with me, Rogene Bailey. I am the man with no problems because I am the happiest man in America. This is your weekly stop for the best in old school blues and new school southern soul. Tori Nicole, the granddaughter, is here as usual. How are you this week, Miss Tori?
1: I'm absolutely wonderful. What's up this week?
0: Not only will we have the best in old school blues and new school southern soul, but we have an old school blues singer dropping by.
2: Never. I always keep a positive spirit, positive attitude.
0: Very interesting. That's Kenny Neal, and looking inside the blues with the bottom of the hour fast track blues soundbite, we'll hear from Kenny. And along with Kenny Neal, we'll have a few blues views and tidbits of news and other information on blues and southern soul throughout the entire show.
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1: Party tonight, 'cause I'm in that party mood.

kettle of fun. But tonight is the night. 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We don't have to have a reason to go out and celebrate.

0: says, hey, this is Miss Jody. I want to celebrate. And before Miss Jody, we heard from Vic Allen, who kicked the show off this week with That Thing Good. Thought he was going to preach there for a minute. We do have the infamous Blues Word of the Week coming up, and we have the Blues Email of the Week. They're coming up about 40 and 45 past this first hour. This is Theo on Blues Time in the City and BluesTimeInTheCity.com.
1: Aw, get on out of here, girl. Oh, baby. Tired of fluffing and fighting all the time. What? Aw, girl. Aw, no. Listen to me, baby. 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

0: Somebody give me a shot.
1: To sit down with me, Rogene Bailey. We just heard from Theotis Ely. He did Brown Liquor. And in the background is Sonny Rose with our sophisticated background blues musical presentation this week. This is Sonny's theme. Looking inside the blues at the bottom of the hour with the bottom of the hour fast track blues soundbite.
2: Never. I always keep a positive spirit, positive attitude.
1: That's Kenny Neal. He has the bottom of the hour fast track blues soundbite. Got a blues stamina to say the trivia question for you about Kenny. He's been through a lot in his life. Family tragedies, health issues, you name it, he's been there. The question I ask is, do you ever get down on yourself going through all of that? And yes, I know the answer. Very interesting. And you will know at the bottom of the hour. There are many ways to reach us here at Blue Stem in the City for requests, birthdays, special occasions, and so forth. 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
1: 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That's Beat B. He's kicking off the Jukebox Blues set. And before the first hour's out, we'll have some Francine, some Grady, some Jackie, some Floyd, and some Willie. It's the Bailey, baby, on Blues Time in the City and BluesTimeInTheCity.com.
3: Hey, Granddad, play them blues, dog. I'm Tori Nicole Bailey with our Blues Time in the City Blues Profile. She was known as the Empress of the Blues. Born in Chattanooga, Tennessee on April 15, 1894, Bessie Smith was considered the most popular female blues singer in the 1920s and 1930s. When Bessie was very young, her Baptist preacher father died. Her oldest brother, Clarence, left home in 1904 to join the Moses Stokes traveling troupe. He didn't tell her because he knew she would want to go, even though she was too young. In 1912, Clarence returned to Chattanooga with the Stokes troupe and arranged an audition for Bessie. She was immediately hired as a dancer and not a singer. They had a well-known singer at the time by the name of Ma Rainey. In 1923, she was signed by Columbia Records by a talent agent who had seen her perform earlier. Her recordings for Columbia established the Race Record Series, and her recording of Cemetery Blues on September 26, 1923 was the first issue. During this period, she became the highest paid black entertainer of that time. Bessie Smith, our Blues Time in the City Blues Profile. I'm Tori Nicole Bailey.
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1: And we're back with more Blues Time in the City. Absolutely positivity, the best in old school blues and new school Southern soul. Kid.

Moore. She's performing one of her past performances on the Top of the Hour 5 Many Many Blues Concert Live. Her birthday is the 13th, so we're showing Dorothy Moore much love. We get a lot of requests for the song we're going to play, too. It's the seventh set of Hour 1 of BTIC, and it's time for the Juke Joint Jukebox Blues set. We got Grady and Francine waiting in the Juke Joint. B.B. King is kicking off the Juke Joint Jukebox Blues set with I'm So Excited. It's the Bailey Baby on Blues Time in the City and BluesTimeInTheCity.com.

0: with the wrong blues time in the city. B.B. King kicked off the Juke Junk Jukebox blues set with So Excited. Then we had some Francine Reed. Been there, done that. And wrapping up the Juke Junk Jukebox blues set this week is Grady Champion. What a woman. I heard that. If you want to hear the latest episode of Blues Time in the City, just pick up your device and say, "Hey Siri, Alexa, Sally, Lucille, Roisha," whatever the device, play Blues Time in the City, and OMG, there it will be, from the latest to the greatest, right there. This show is archived at bluestimeinthecity.com to listen to at your leisure. Coming up in just a few, we got the disgusting, horrible, hated, witty, and funny blues word of the week. And the blues email of the week is from a listener that says, "I lost weight and they're still hating on me." Hey, don't worry about that. We got you. Coming up right now, we're looking inside the blues with Kenny Neal, whose birthday is the 14th. Happy birthday, Kenny.
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0: Moving inside the blues this weekend, now at the bottom of the hour fast track blues soundbite, my man, Kenny Neal. Kenny just dropped a new album entitled Straight From the Heart that's out there now. Kenny says that doing new music is very easy for him. It's all about karma.
2: Well, I think it comes from getting so much knowledge from the older generation that I grew up around coming up as a kid. Every time I need some more new stuff, I go back and remember the old stuff and I combine it. So like this new album, Straight From the Heart, I went back and thought about what my dad did back when I was a kid growing up, what Guitar Slim was playing, what Fats Domino was doing, Ernie Cato, Johnny Adams, all them guys that when I was a kid growing up trying to learn how to play, I envisioned in my mind the style of music they was doing. So I take that as far as I could remember and then put what I can, my own idea, and put the twist to it.
3: Is that what goes around comes around?
2: That's exactly what it is. You hit it on the head. So it's really not that new. It's really old stuff that I'm reviving in my head from my thoughts as a kid.
0: That karma can be a good thing, especially when you use it in making new music, as Kenny did. The answer to the Blue Simon City trivia question for young Kenny Neal. He's had some really tough times in his life. Many heartbreaks, health issues. His sister was murdered. He buried three members of his family in 11 months. You name it, Kenny's been through it. The question is, does he ever get down on himself?
2: Never, never. I always keep a positive spirit, positive attitude. And that's where the song that I wrote, Let Life Flow, and that's what I live by. I let life flow, because just when you think, these are the lyrics to the song, just when you think you got it all figured out, here comes something you never dreamed about. Life is also unpredictable. That's just the way it is. But one thing I know for sure, we got to let life flow. And I try to keep that positive attitude, because I'm not the only one that's going through this. And I learned that as well. And I'm the eldest of the 10. So, you know, I have to stand there and I be strong for the rest of them. But I still don't beat myself up and feel sorry. I just pick it up, dust off through my feet, and keep on moving. So we learn to live with it and deal with it, but keep a positive attitude. And that's the way it's been for me.
0: You got to keep going. And it's much easier, it seems, for some as it is for others. But as Kenny says, when you think it's hard on you, look around. This is Kenny Neal, Let Life Flow. This is from the Let Life Flow album. Here's the Bailey Baby on Blues Time in the City and Blues Time in the City.

0: it is time for the blues word of the week. Words that originated with your mama, your daddy, your grandmama, your granddaddy, your uncle, your aunt, or even you. Yes, even you, in a casual, innocent, everyday conversation. Now, the blues word of the week was heard in a blues song, as pointed out by a listener. The word is high political. High political. Now, high political means to entertain a possibility, to invent an example, to characterize by use of assumptions for argument. Now, let's use high political in a sentence. That's just not true. You always use high political situations when you don't know what you're talking about. That's just not true. High political. The blues word of the week. Tune in next week for the blues word of the week. I promise to strangle a participle, split a verb, interrupt an interrogative, execute an exclamation, be nice to a noun, or even understand a simple subject.
1: Hey, Granddad, drop some of that Floyd Taylor on us.

Blues Time in the City. We heard from my man Kenny Neal. He had the Fast Track Blues sound bites. He did Let Life Flow. That is so true. Then we had some Jackie Johnson, Clean Up Woman, an old Betty Wright song. We had the Blues Word of the Week, High Politica. I like that. And wrapping up this set is Floyd Taylor, Hooked on These Blues. Got to send a shout out to all the postal workers out there that delivers the mail to millions and millions of homes each and every day. The DM says, some of us listen to your show online every day while delivering the mail. How about that? It helps us to deliver the mail. That is so nice. Thanks for listening to the Blues Online, postal workers, and thank you for what you do. I bet some of the postal workers out there didn't know they had a Southern Soul line dance song.

0: That's Mardi Gras, in case you didn't know, with the postal walk. Thanks, postal workers, for what you do. Kicking off the second hour with the top of the hour 5 minute mini business concert live, Miss Dorothy Moore, live in Shreveport, Louisiana, in honor of her birthday, which is October the 13th. Also in the second hour, we got more of the absolute best in old school blues and new school Southern soul, along with other tidbits of information on blues and Southern soul. And we'll have some Bailey Baby birthday shout outs. We'll shout out those Bailey Baby birthdays in about 1 hour from right now. Stay tuned for that.
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0: 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This is where they hand me an email, and I try to find a blues or Southern soul song to fit the needs or solve the problems of the particular email, or just comment on the email. Remember, I am not a professional anything, and whatever you hear from this email or whatever I say on this show, well, info ain't worth a quarter. It's useless. I might say anything. And the email will be slightly embellished for entertainment purposes and effect. The email is from a listener that says, Rayshawn, it's Rochine, listener, not Rayshawn. Rayshawn, a little over 3 years ago, my doctor advised me that I had to lose some weight or my life would be shortened by many years. I had been trying, but everything I tried just didn't work. Now, this email has a lot of ways she tried, but I'm not going into all of that. You see, I hit the scales at about 310 at the time. Woo! I confided in one of my coworkers about it, one that did not talk about me or call me names, and she said, why don't you try going to the gym after work with me? The trainer there are nice and will help you. I did, and the trainer she introduced me to was nice, and she said, first things first, when you come in here, you have to smile, love yourself, and change your attitude about this journey you're about to take. I said, okay, and we began to work. It was more than a journey. It was an adventure and a life-changing experience. The target we set was hard, and I was encouraged every day. After 2 years, I'm down to 194 pounds, and I'm still with it. Wow, that's a lot of weight for 2 years. 190, girl, you've been working. Friends and family that once taunted me are still doing it, but for different reasons now. Saying I'm trying to be someone that I can't be, and I'm trying to be better than them. Okay, look, I'm going to stop right there. And congrats on the weight loss, ma'am, and keep doing what you're doing. Later for them other people. You just keep moving. I think you said, the trainer said early in this process, that before you started that you had to smile, love yourself, and change your attitude. I agree with the trainer. That includes don't even listen or hang around or think about those negatives. The only thing you want to think about is loving the new you, keeping your head held high, and keeping on doing what you're doing. You have done a tremendous job so far. That's hard to do. People will talk and treat you like that because they can. Let them talk and you enjoy your life. From where you came from weight-wise, I bet you passed a whole lot of them along the way. Worry not. You will find new friends with more positive attitudes. I bet already you've found new ones in the gym. I bet you've been on a few dates. I bet you've been invited to things that you've never been invited to before. And the main thing, I bet the doctors have been giving you better outlooks on life. Keep that head held high, ignore those negative haters, and keep on doing what you're doing. I bet you look so good. More blues coming at you. This is

0: with the Rowan Blues Simon and Sitar. We heard from Anthony Q for the email, Walk That Walk and Keep On Smiling. Then we heard from Carol Friend along with Clarence Holloman, I Needs to Be Bead With. And wrapping up the first hour of BTIC this week is Willie Clayton, Happy. Also for the emailer that lost all that weight, I know you are happy. I'm happy for you.
1: 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But coming up next is the top of the hour 5-Minute Mini Blues Concert Live.
0: And performing on stage on the top of the hour 5-Minute Mini Blues Concert Live, Dorothy Moore, the birthday girl, live in Shreveport, Louisiana. Hour number two is coming up next, so hang in there with us. It's the Bailey Baby on Blues Time in the City and BluesTimeInTheCity.com.
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0: It's the top of hour two of Blues Time in the City, and it's time for the top of hour 5-Minute Blues Concert Live. This week, we're going to feature the birthday girl, Dorothy Moore. Her birthday is October the 13th, so we're showing Miss Moore a lot of love. This BCD is entitled Getting Down Live with Dorothy Moore. It was done in several locations covering 1989 to 1995, but this particular cut was done in Shreveport, Louisiana. You remember Dorothy Moore from the hit song Misty Blue from back in the 70s? That's what we're going to feature today. It's something about that hit song Misty Blue that you may or may not know. Dorothy told me about it.
3: I knew I recorded it in one take.
4: That was one take?
3: That was one take. I went in the studio, and they got my key, and then I went in the studio to cut.
4: And one take?
3: One take. Went on to be nominated for a Grammy.
4: And that song, people love that song to this
3: all
4: day.
3: Over. Yes, I tell you, like I always say, keep the keys on my table. And I'm not mad about it.
0: The song was done in one take, just one, and nominated for a Grammy. Did you know that? I didn't. So without further blues ado, put your hands together. We bring to the stage for the top of the hour 5-Minute Blues Concert Live, the birthday girl, Dorothy Moore, live in Shreveport, Louisiana.
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misty blue. 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

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It turns my world. 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Yeah. 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That's another story. 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And I just want to share it with each and every one of you right now while I'm standing on this very stage. And it goes something like this. Listen.

0: just want to call the one I love. Is that all right? Okay. I said, babe. Turns my world. I said, baby, baby, baby, baby, baby, baby, baby.
1: 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Happy birthday, Miss Moore. Dorothy Moore. Top of the Hour 5, Mini Blues Concert Live. 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We'll get it on for you because that's exactly what we do each and every week, and it's all for you. Coming up, we're visiting the Southern Soul Download Lounge. And at the bottom of the hour, we got the Lowdown Dirty Line Rotten Cheating Blues Song of the Week. More blues coming at you. This is Gemma. It's the Bailey, baby. I'm Blues Time in the City.

liquor to a friend. Listen to me, good babe. I think of the things we used to do, and it turns my world. Break it down one more time for me, Paul. I want to call the one I love.

0: 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The Blues.
1: Simon today with me, Rogin Bailey. We just heard from Jimmy Reed. He did Shame, Shame, Shame, The Way You Do. And in the background is Sonny Rhodes with our sophisticated background blues music presentation this week. This is Sonny's theme. Blues Live celebrating birthdays this weekend and next week. Whether here or gone on are Elmore Snowden, Big Bo McGee, Wade Walton, Ivory Joe Hunter, Mississippi Joe Calicut, Harmonica Frank Floyd, Lucky Carmichael, Nappy Brown, James Sugarboy Crawford, Niles Jones, Guitar Gabriel, Deadeye Norris, Sam Moore, Julia Lee, John Brim Jr., Dorothy Moore, who you heard at the top of the hour, Edna Hicks, Jewel Babe Stovall, James Son Thomas, Jimmy Liggins, Kenny Neal, my man, Victoria Spivey, Mac Houston, Mickey Baker, Nellie Lurcher, Robert Ward, Junior Watson, Big Joe Williams, Blanche Thomas, Sugar Pie DeSanto, and Lena Mosley. And because this president is so great at what he does, Usher Raymond IV, you know him as Usher, is celebrating his birthday on October the 14th. That Usher music make me want to bop. You decide. What's the man to do what you need? What happened to you? Twerk it out. You don't have to call. You got it bad. You are the one, U-turn. Give me one of them, one of them, one of them. Keep on dancing. A-time gear. That good, good, good love. Yeah. Make you want to do all of that and to make you a bad girl with bad habits to your boyfriend. Good kisser. And not forget the good old ghetto. Oh, I'm going off on my Usher. Happy birthday, dude. We'll shout out your birthday on the Bailey Birthday Blues Bash coming up in about 30 minutes from right now to get on the Bailey Baby Birthday Blues Bash list like Dorisco Smith, David Jones, Tony Belk, and Delmar Wynn did. You got to get the birthday info in at least 2 weeks prior to your actual birthday so we can read it in a timely manner. Here's how. We are on X at Rogene Blues. That's R-O-J-E-N-E Blues. Like us on Facebook at Blues Time in the City. 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That's T-H-E-T-H-E Blues. And you can always hit us up on the Blues Hotline at 404-826-BLUES. 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And leave your birthday, your anniversary, a request, or just a plain old simple comment.
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0: Shut it down. 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
1: Hey, Granddad, play them blues, dude. I'm Tori Nicole Bailey with our Blues Time in the City blues profile. She was known as the Empress of the Blues. Born in Chattanooga, Tennessee on April 15, 1894, Bessie Smith was considered the most popular female blues singer in the 1920s and 1930s. When Bessie was very young, her Baptist preacher father died. Her oldest brother Clarence left home in 1904 to join the Moses Stokes traveling troupe. He didn't tell her because he knew she would want to go, even though she was too young. In 1912, Clarence returned to Chattanooga with the Stokes troupe and arranged an audition for Bessie. She was immediately hired as a dancer and not a singer. They had a well-known singer at the time by the name of Ma Rainey. In 1923, she was signed by Columbia Records by a talent agent who had seen her perform earlier. Her recordings for Columbia established the Race record series, and her recording of Cemetery Blues on September 26, 1923 was the first issue. During this period, she became the highest paid black entertainer of that time. Bessie Smith, our Blues Time in the City blues profile. I'm Tori Nicole Bailey.
2: Good afternoon. I'm enjoying your show. My name is Diane Allen, and I'm from Chicago, Illinois. Have a great day. Thank you. Bye.
0: And we're back with more Blues Time in the City. Absolutely, positively, the best in old school blues and new school subs and soul. At the bottom of the hour, the lowdown, dirty, lying, rotten, cheating blues song of the week is done for us this week by the man, Bobby Blue Bland, by request. Great cheating blues song. It's the second set of the second hour of BTIC, and it's time to take a peek in the Southern Soul Download Lounge. Sir Charles and Lacey are waiting in the lounge. Kicking off the Southern Soul Download Lounge set this week is Donny Ray. She got it like that. I heard that. It's the Bailey Baby on Blues Time in the City.

0: It's simply singing the blues to find out the music we are playing here on Blues Time in the City. And we play some great music here. 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There you'll find it. All the titles we're playing on the show today. Coming up in just a few, we got the cheating blues song of the week. We got the funny blues song of the week. We got the Bailey birthday shout outs on the Bailey birthday blues bash. And we'll have more of the absolute best in old school blues and new school southern soul.
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0: time for the low-down, dirty, lying, rotten, cheating blue song of the week. Hey, Granddad, who's got the honor this weekend?
1: The Peter Pumpkin Cheater honor this weekend. Attorney Cole goes to the man, Bobby Blue Bland. This is my request. This is I've Got a Problem. Yeah, thank you. It's the Bailey, baby. On Blues Time in the City and BluesTimeInTheCity.com.
2: I'm caught up in the middle of a three-way love.

You're rolling with the wrong blues time in the century. We heard from the man, Bobby Blue Bland. He had the cheating blues song by request. I got a problem, you think? Then we went to the country with Stan Butler and Wes Love down in the country. We went way back in the day, back to 1952 with Big Mama Thornton. She did Hound Dog. Elvis did it in 1956 and made it a worldwide hit. Thank you. Thank you. Thank you very much. And he got all the money. And this is Dr. Feel Good Posh with the funny blues song of the week, but true blues song of the week. This is My In-Laws Act Like Some Outlaws. No comment from me. Gotta send a shout out to all the postal workers out there that delivers the mail to millions and millions of homes each and every day. The DM says, some of us listen to your show online every day while delivering the mail. How about that? It helps us to deliver the mail. That is so nice. Thanks for listening to the Blues Online, postal workers, and thank you for what you do. I bet some of the postal workers out there didn't know they had a Southern Soul line dance song. Listen to it.

0: Mardi Gras, in case you didn't know, with the postal walk. Thanks, postal workers, for what you do. Coming up, it's the Bailey Birthday Shoutouts on the Bailey Birthday Blues Bash.
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0: Birthday Blues Bash list this week, then have a happy birthday anyway. Celebrating birthdays of this weekend and next week are Dorisco Smith, David Jones, Tony Belk, Delmar Wynn, Paulie Bartley, London Day Bibbs, Elmore E.O. Ardell, Sandy Dukes, Mildred Rounds, Jaquan Radcliffe, Charlie B. Carter, and Jacob Jake Madison. And we have an old fogey alert, and I do say that with much love and respect. Mrs. Gladys Faye Moon will celebrate 103 trips around the sun on October the 13th. Happy birthday, Mrs. Moon, you old good-looking fogey, you.
1: Happy anniversary, baby.
0: And celebrating their anniversaries are Sam and Edna Haynes. They are celebrating 48 years of marital bliss on October the 14th. Steve and Rhonda Falsworth are celebrating 30 years of marital bliss on October the 16th. And one more here, Gary and Tawanda Blackman are celebrating 29 years of marital bliss on October the 13th. Happy anniversary to the happy couples. Want to get your birthday, anniversary, or an old fogey on the Celebration Blues Bash list? 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Tweet me at Rojene Blues. That's R-O-J-E-N-E Blues. 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And let me know when your birthday, your anniversary, or your special celebration is. One more thing. Make it at least 2 weeks prior to your special celebration so we can get it in a timely manner. More blues coming at you. Let's get in the BTIC Last Set Mini Blues Mix. Nelson Curry is kicking off the mix this week with Southern Soul VIP. It's the Bailey Baby on Blues Time in the City and BluesTimeInTheCity.com.

0: Jason Kerr kicked off the Let's Set Mini Blues mix with Southern Soul VIP. Then we have from Sheba Pops Right, Mel Waiters, Jeta Jones. And this is Cicely Wilborn along with Bree Wooten wrapping up Blues Time in the City for another great week of the best in old school blues and new school Southern Soul in the mix. This is Get Loose.
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0: That's all the time, Tori, and I have for BTIC this second week and weekend of October. We have certainly enjoyed bringing these blues to you. We shall return next week with another great show and more of the best in old school blues and new school Southern Soul. 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
2: 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Until next week, stay safe, do the right thing, and have a great time. After all, when it all boils down, that's all that matters. I am Arjean Nabalin, the man with no problems, because I am the happiest man in America. Remember me and remember this. Look in the mirror and look at all of that greatness. Great show, gang. Give yourself the big round of applause. Come on, Tori. Let's get ready for next week. Say goodbye to the blues fans.
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0: Hi, I'm your co-host, Pat Mitchell-Worley.
1: And I'm Jared J.B. Boyd.
0: This week on Bill Street Caravan, we have Memphis's hometown favorites, Lucero.
1: Grammy-nominated blues man Guy Davis will be with us to deliver an installment of the Blues Hall of Fame, an exploration of the lives of the pioneers and innovators enshrined in the Blues Hall of Fame here in Memphis, Tennessee, brought to you by the Blues Foundation.
0: That's all coming up right now on Bill Street Caravan.
1: Hey, Pat.
0: Hey, JB.
1: This week, we've got some hometown cooking from one of our beloved local treasures, Lucero. Not to be confused, of course, with the famous Mexican singer of the same name.
0: You know what, JB? That's funny you say that, because I remember when Lucero first started and they made a storm in Memphis, everybody was talking about them. And then I was in Texas and I said something, I was going South by Southwest, they were playing, I said something about Lucero, and they were like, "You mean the Mexican singer Lucero?" And I was like, "What are you talking about?" Had no idea. So, we not only caught up with the favorite band of local fans, but we also caught them at one of the most anticipated annual events for music lovers, their annual homecoming show, the Lucero Family Block Party.
1: You know, that's right, Pat, but we've got a twofer also today, because we circled back to check in with the group just a couple weeks ago at their album release party, too.
0: Now, new fans of the band and longtime supporters alike should be pretty thrilled that the group has been particularly productive over the past few years.
1: The pandemic didn't slow them down at all. Not as far as the studio's concerned, at least. In 2021, they released When You Found Me, and we're still in the wake of the rollout for their latest album, Shoulda Learned By Now.
0: Both records showcase the band's creativity, ranging from upbeat, danceable tunes to the more somber selections that really settle into the listeners emotionally.
1: The group's been active for more than 20 years and still continues to captivate audiences all over.
0: And we think you'll hear it in the excitement of both evenings. We'll revisit today that the band's fans have a special way of showing their appreciation for Lucero's music.
1: You know, Pat, I thought it was just the hometown folks here in Memphis who really love mixing it up with Lucero the way that they do. But I happened to be traveling down on the Gulf Coast once, and they were playing a gig, and the vibes were just the same.
0: It's big fun and big energy with a big dose of Memphis on top.
1: Let's take a big old listen. Here's Lucero on Bill Street Caravan.

0: played it before. That's the first time we ever played it. Thank you very much for letting us try those out.
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this wasn't on the list, but we'll do it for Schultz, huh? He would understand. That was his favorite note, actually.

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1: Up next, Grammy-nominated bluesman Guy Davis takes us through the life histories of the pioneers and innovators enshrined in the Blues Hall of Fame. 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

Johnny Ace and Big Mama waved, smiled, bowed, and headed off stage as the cheers died down. It was Christmas night, the late show, and they had one more set. Johnny opened the dressing room door and saw empty bottles scattered across the floor. Johnny's girlfriend and Big Mama's girlfriend were already there, smoking and joking, with a DJ from KCOH known as the Bellman. Johnny sat on a dressing table and threw his arm around his girl. Johnny took the vodka bottle out of the Bellman's hand and swigged. Big Mama practically snatched it right out of his mouth. Johnny pulled a pistol out of his pocket faster than Big Mama, put the bottle to her lips, pointed the gun at her, pulled the trigger. Everyone shrieked. Snap. Johnny laughed. Big Mama grabbed the gun out of his hand. "Don't you point that thing at anybody else," she told him. Big Mama popped open the revolver's chamber, spun it like a roulette wheel, and put the gun back.

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2: Bill Street Caravan is supported by awards from Memphis Travel and Tennessee Arts Commission. We're back and we're setting the stage with Lucero, Memphis's crown jewel of alt country.
0: Okay, JB, I'm going to take a note because we're going to hear about this. Because we happen to go to the same bars and the same places the guys go. They hate being called alt country, but alternative country, it's an easy way to describe them, but there are so many other things that are poured into the music. So we're just going to take the lazy way out. And we're going to call them that.
2: Well, I won't call it lazy. You know, I'm a journalist, and we love a good umbrella term, all right? So I just got to put things in the categories just to make sure that they fit, that I know what I'm carrying around.
0: Well, it definitely doesn't say that we don't love this band. And to tell you a little bit more about them, back in February, Lucero was back home promoting the release of their latest full-length effort, Should Have Learned By Now.
2: It's their second album in a row, produced by Grammy-winning producer, engineer, and songwriter Matt Ross Spang.
0: Yes, after completing their previous album with Spang and Phillips Recording, they re-entered the studio and helped to christen Matt Ross Spang's own new studio, Southern Grooves, becoming one of the first groups to give his new digs a spin.
2: You know, I don't think they had any trouble breaking the place in. I peered down the hall a few times during the process as the studio was just near our offices that we're at right now. And you can hear it in the record just how comfortable with Matt Ross Spang the group has become. And really, that's kind of the magic in his production style.
0: You always hear from artists that Matt's got a way of guiding without getting in the way. That's what you want from a good producer. And after an album in 2021, a pretty heavy soul searching in their songwriting, you can hear a little of that weight lifting as they ease into their latest album.
2: You know what else you can hear, Pat? That signature Lucero twang and that down-home Memphis swing.
0: I think what you mean to say, JB, is that the band has built their fan base with their unique blend of classic Memphis rock and roll with a little country, a little punk, all added in. I always tell people that when you go to a Lucero show, you are going to be standing next to your best friend that you never knew, and y'all are going to be singing the songs word for word right there together.
2: You always know how to put things so eloquently, Pat. No matter how much the band has grown through the years, you can continue to count on that perfect blend sitting right in the band's midst.
0: You got it. Well, here is more from Lucero live on Bill Street Caravan.

0: so excited to have you on Bill Street Caravan, and really excited to revisit what has become such a staple around Memphis each year. The Lucero has changed names. It was the family reunion, right? But now we're talking about the barbecue. Is that right?
1: It went from a picnic, and now it's a block party. We started it over in Arkansas, and then when it moved to Midtown Memphis, it became a block party instead of a picnic. So, yeah, the Lucero Family Block Party, I think, is the official title.
0: I'm sure tons of people travel from throughout the region, across the country. But this is sort of hallowed ground for Lucero, so I know that home cooking, that home crowd must feel amazing at you this event.
1: Yeah, we're on the road so much. We don't play Memphis like we used to in the old days, so it's always a special thing to get to come home and do a big hometown show. And yeah, it always feels real good. The crowd's always very nice to us.
0: So you mentioned that not only the name has changed, but the locales have changed through the years. I mean, what's sort of been the evolution of the venues through the years?
1: There was a promoter over in Batesville, Arkansas, and he just wanted to do kind of an outdoor thing. He had a space down on the White River, and we're like, yeah. And we're like, let's try to do an annual thing. And that kind of was the how it originated. And we did a couple of Lucero picnics over in Arkansas. But then in 2015, we ended up moving it over to Minglewood, which is where it's been ever since. And I think that year in 2015, I think Robbie Grant actually played it, and Marcella and Her Lovers, and the North Mississippi All-Stars played that year, too. And so that was kind of the first real Midtown Memphis Lucero block party. And we've had great shows almost every year since then. I think we might have skipped one during the pandemic. But yeah, it's been going strong ever since.
0: Absolutely. You know, I was going to ask about that. I mean, not just this particular event, but, you know, how the band has sort of been able to adjust to and maneuver throughout, I mean, the global health crisis. It seems like Lucero, right, you know, did quite a lot just to keep the chops going, but also to keep engaged with the community during the interim. I mean, what was that gap of time like for you? I mean, that was kind of 3 years, and really break it down, three records, we can get into the records, but I mean, what was that period of time like just for you personally and for your membership in the band?
1: Yeah, sure. It was strange times, very unique experience as far as the life of the band goes. We'd never been through anything like that before. Nobody, I guess, had been through anything like that before. And we got home right before the lockdown happened. So we got home from tour, and, you know, we were getting ready to gear up and prep the next tour, and then lockdown happened, and we're like, oh, man, we're not going anywhere for a while. And then you find out you're not going anywhere for a long while, and it gets scary because this is what we do, and this is how we pay the bill. You know, there's four or five guys in the band, and then crew, and there's a lot of folks kind of dependent on us being on the road. So it was scary, definitely, at first. But luckily, like everybody else, we were able to do some online shows and kind of keep a presence online and sell tickets online for web performances. And that saved us. Luckily, our crowd really came through, and the fans, who I guess they were stuck at home as well, and I guess they were kind of hungry for music any way they could get it. And luckily, they tuned in and bought tickets online. And that really kept us afloat for a good year and a half, almost 2 years, until we started getting back out in the summer of 21, I guess. We kind of started creeping back out and doing outdoor, socially distanced shows. But we were able to coast through that rough time really just with the help of our fans. And so that felt real good, and it made it a lot less scary. And yeah, we ended up actually recording a record during that time with Matt Ross Band over at Sam Phillips. So we put the downtime to good use. And yeah, I spent a lot of time writing. And I had a little girl. My daughter was, I think, 3 at the time. And so for me personally, I enjoyed my time at home. I got to spend a lot of time with my daughter that I would have missed otherwise if I would have been on the road at our normal pace. So yeah, I got to spend time at home writing songs and playing with my little girl and then doing these online shows. And it ended up being for me, a very productive time. And there was a lot of good family memories during that time, actually, for me. So I was very lucky. But now, after all that's kind of said and done, it does feel very good to get back out on the road and see people face-to-face and play music in live venues again. It's just such a big part of what we do as a band. I appreciated my time at home with my family and writing songs, but it's good to get back out on the road. So, yeah, that kind of sums it all up.
0: Yeah, I hear you. I mean, if I could stay there a bit, I mean, I don't want to put words in your mouth, but it sounds like some of it was cathartic.
1: Yeah, everybody was kind of isolated, you know? And so I spend a lot of time just kind of down in my basement office where I do a lot of my writing. I just got to really focus on, I don't know, the work. And I got to focus on songwriting and pursue a couple of different projects and give time to things that I've been wanting to do. Like, I've got some solo projects in the work, and even some synthesizer stuff with my stepdaughter and different ideas that I never quite had time for, but I'd been thinking about. All of a sudden, I had nothing but time. I made the best of a kind of scary situation, and I got a lot done during that time. So yeah, as tragic as the pandemic has been for me personally, I didn't mind being at home with my family, to be honest.
0: You talk about home and you talk about your basement office. This first record that came out, when you found me, pandemic sort of kind of ramping down as the record came out. I mean, Sense of Place is a large theme, I feel, during that record. I mean, what does Sense of Place mean for you through that process, but also just through your personhood and your music?
1: Yeah, that record, it was definitely written kind of in isolation. I'll have some songs, and, you know, some of them are finished, some of them are halfway done, some of them are just sketches, but whatever I've got, I'll bring it to the band, and we'll rehearse, and we'll have practice. They'll throw ideas and do their kind of thing, and we'll throw ideas around, and it becomes a Lucero song. And that's how we've done all the records in the past, really. But with this record, it was just me, you know, locked in my room by myself, making demos, and fleshing them out more than I would have in the past. I would have just taken the sketches to the guys and we would have made them into Lucero songs. But with this record, it was just me. And I'm not sure if it was a reflection of the time, but it ended up being kind of a darker record sonically, just kind of moodier and more serious sounding. And I don't know, that's just what was in my brain at the time. And that's kind of what I enjoyed listening to when I was just listening to music on my own. It was just what I had a taste for at the time. And that came out on When You Found Me, for sure. And so then when I finally got into the studio with the guys, and, you know, we're all wearing masks, it was fun to be in the studio, but it was definitely odd circumstances. It wasn't business as usual. And so it was a little tricky. And yeah, I think for better or for worse, you can kind of hear that on the When You Found Me album. It definitely has a different tone than some of the other Lucero stuff. But I ended up really liking the record, but it's not representative of what Lucero does as a whole. But it's kind of cool to have that moment captured. But yeah, it's definitely a little bit different for us. But we got it made, and we released it during the pandemic, and we didn't go bankrupt making it. It could have turned out much worse. It turned out okay. But yeah, and now we've got a new record out. It just came out last week. We made it through and still trucking.
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everyone. This is Pat Mitchell-Worley, and coming up next time on Bill Street Caravan, Memphis favorites Lucero take the stage. 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

Been out there searching so very long, baby. Searching to find somebody just like you. And for some folks,

While the jukebox plays a favorite.

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And we are cruising the Caribbean on a beautiful Saturday afternoon with yours truly, KP, the Caribbean sensation, keeping you company as we celebrate Powerline music the way Christmas is celebrated and the Twin Isle of Trinidad and Tobago. 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

0: 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And we are cruising the Caribbean on a beautiful Saturday afternoon with yours truly, KP, the Caribbean sensation, keeping you company as we celebrate Powerline music the way Christmas is celebrated and the Twin Isle of Trinidad and Tobago. 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
5: 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For a long time, American parents were careful to protect their infants from peanut-containing products for fear of triggering a potentially lethal allergy. Nevertheless, peanut allergies continued to rise. Then in 2015, a carefully conducted scientific study showed that infants introduced to small amounts of peanuts between 4 and 6 months were less likely to react badly to them. Pediatricians changed their recommendations after that. Now, a study of health records of children under 3 shows that the rate of peanut allergies has dropped pretty dramatically, from 0.8% in 2012 to 0.5% in 2019. That may not sound like much, but it is statistically significant and represents a 43% reduction in relative risk. Pediatricians are still cautious about advising parents on feeding peanut butter to babies who seem likely to develop allergies. But fewer peanut allergies could definitely make life less stressful for many youngsters and their families.
4: Researchers have been arguing about how many steps you need to prevent cardiovascular disease. For years, we were told that 10,000 steps should be the goal. Then, scientists reported that 7,000 might be enough for older adults. Now, a new study in the Annals of Internal Medicine reports that getting your steps in a single long walk is better for cardiovascular health than accumulating steps in many shorter walks. The investigators analyzed data from more than 33,000 participants in the UK Biobank database. These healthy people averaged 62 years of age at the start of the review and were taking fewer than 8,000 steps daily. The periods of physical activity were classified as shorter than 5 minutes, 5 to 10 minutes, 10 to 15 minutes, or 15 minutes or longer. After 8 years, the volunteers who regularly walked more than 15 minutes at a time were 80% less likely to have died. They were 70% less likely to have a heart attack or stroke than the people who took shorter walks. 4.4% of people who took very short walks died during the 10 years of follow-up. Fewer than 1% of those taking long walks died during that time. The authors conclude that when people get most of their daily steps from longer walks, they do better.
5: Some people like to sleep in total darkness, while others prefer to keep a nightlight on so they can see the path to the bathroom if they need to use it. A study of health records from the UK Biobank covered more than 88,000 people over nearly 10 years. The participants wore light sensors on their wrists for a week near the start of the study. Researchers compared outcomes for people with dark nights to those for people with the brightest nights. people exposed to bright light at night were significantly more likely to develop coronary artery disease, heart attacks, heart failure, atrial fibrillation, and stroke. Increased light exposure boosted the risk for women more than for men. The investigators recommend avoiding light at night.
4: It's estimated that nearly 400 million people suffer from knee osteoarthritis worldwide. Exercise is considered a cornerstone of knee osteoarthritis management, but what exercise is helpful and won't damage sore joints? A new study randomized patients with knee arthritis to receive either online information about the benefits of exercise for arthritis or a Tai Chi program with a mobile app encouraging adherence to this kind of gentle exercise. The investigators report that this randomized clinical trial found that this unsupervised multimodal online Tai Chi intervention improved knee pain and function compared with control at 12 weeks.
5: Irritable bowel syndrome can make life very uncomfortable. People often request dietary advice, and they're told to avoid foods that bacteria can ferment, the so-called low FODMAP diet. Now, scientists report that following a Mediterranean diet, which is easier, offers just as much relief. And that's the health news from the People's Pharmacy this week. Welcome to the People's Pharmacy. I'm Terry Graydon.
4: And I'm Joe Graydon. Heart disease has been our number one killer for decades. We've got dozens of highly effective drugs to lower cholesterol. What else should we be doing to overcome this widespread threat to public health beyond simply swallowing a pill?
5: Today, we'll be discussing ways for you to reduce the likelihood that you'll have a heart attack or other serious heart problem. What should you know about keeping your heart healthy?
4: Our guest today is an expert in preventing heart problems. To find out how you can reduce your risk of heart disease, we turn to Dr. Michael Blaha. He's professor of cardiology and epidemiology at Johns Hopkins School of Medicine. Dr. Blaha is the director of clinical research for the Johns Hopkins Ciccarone Center for the Prevention of Cardiovascular Disease. Clinically, Dr. Blaha practices as a preventive cardiologist and in the interpretation of cardiac CT. He's received multiple grant awards from the National Institutes of Health, the FDA, and the American Heart Association.
5: Welcome back to the People's Pharmacy, Dr. Michael Blaha.
6: Yeah, thanks for having me back.
4: Dr. Blaha, the American Heart Association just recently reported that heart disease is still the number one killer in America. And that's after almost 40 years of statins and all kinds of other cholesterol-lowering drugs. Atorvastatin is the most prescribed drug in America. It's big number one at 30 million Americans taking that medication. What else should we be doing to reduce our risk of having a heart attack or other cardiovascular diseases like stroke?
6: Well, there's no doubt we've made tremendous progress over the last several decades, 3 to 4 decades, really driven by smoking reductions, more attention to blood pressure, as you mentioned, cholesterol reduction, both from diet, a reduction in trans fats, but as well as statins. But of course, residual risk remains. And as you mentioned, atherosclerotic cardiovascular disease remains the number one killer, really close to cancer now. In fact, some states, cancer is higher than ASCVD, than atherosclerotic cardiovascular disease. But in general, atherosclerotic cardiovascular disease remains the number one killer. And really, the epidemic now is one of metabolic disease driven by obesity and diabetes. Those are the risk factors that we have not yet had as big of a breakthrough on. So while statins are helpful, blood pressure reduction is helpful, of course, what we've learned about diet and exercise, we still need to do more about obesity and diabetes.
4: Has Ozempic and Wegovy and Mounjaro and Zepbound, the GLP-1 agonists, changed the equation? There are a lot of people who say, wow, it's like a miracle.
6: Yeah, they've completely changed the equation. It's probably the biggest breakthrough since statins as far as pharmacologic prevention goes. Yes, we've never been able to have meaningful weight loss in the office before with the diet and exercise strategy that's consistent or with the drug. Now that we've learned more about the behavior of hormones from the gut and the way they interact with the brain, and we've shifted the thinking around obesity towards one of a chronic disease rather than just a willpower problem. We understand some of the brain chemistry. It's unlocked the ability to make meaningful weight loss. So these therapies can induce significant weight loss, significant fat cell reduction, fat mass reduction. They're anti-inflammatory. Yeah, and they have cardiovascular benefits, but also benefits on the liver, on sleep, and other things. So yeah, we've started to make progress in this regard. Of course, we need to still work on diet and exercise and how that fits in with these GLP-1 and the next generation of incretin-based therapies. But absolutely, the future is bright as far as treating obesity, but we need to prevent it in the first place too.
5: When it comes to heart disease, there's another risk factor that we will soon be able to treat with medications. I don't think that the FDA has approved any of these medicines yet, but pharmaceutical firms are working on drugs that will lower Lp(a). Is that going to make a difference?
6: Yeah, I hope so. So a quick primer on lipoprotein A. So this is a cholesterol-carrying moiety that when you measure your LDL cholesterol, it's hidden within that LDL cholesterol measurement. To actually get your Lp(a) levels, your lipoprotein A levels, you need to also measure it directly in the bloodstream. And it's a measure really of genetic cholesterol risk. Your levels are 90% determined by your genetics. So it's not much that you can do about it as far as diet and exercise goes. You inherit it from your family. And it is causal in causing atherosclerotic cardiovascular disease. And it's the explanation of some of the heart disease that we see that happens in patients with no other risk factors. But this, hiding behind the normal lipid profile, the lipoprotein A levels. About 1 in 5 patients in the world has an elevated lipoprotein A level. It can be higher in certain populations like South Asians, for example. So it's common, it's genetic, and it's not treatable right now. And it's a cause of, once again, some, not all, but some of the unexplained heart disease that we see.
4: Well, hang on a sec, Dr. Blaha. 20%, 1 out of 5. That's a lot.
6: It is a lot. Yeah, there's no doubt about it. About 4 out of 5 patients have very low levels, but 1 in 5 can have extraordinarily high levels. And once again, you don't know it unless you measure it. And as you mentioned, many pharmaceutical companies are working on therapies that do indeed successfully lower lipoprotein A levels. We won't know until next year if those therapies actually reduce cardiovascular risk. We'll know soon, though.
4: You know, we have talked to Dr. Tsimikas, who has been studying Lp(a) for quite a long time, and he actually wrote a somewhat controversial article in one of the heart journals, An Inconvenient Truth Regarding Statins, in that statins raise Lp(a), not a whole lot, but a little bit. And so I've always been a little confused. It seems like you're driving with your foot on the brake and the gas simultaneously if you're trying to reduce your risk of heart disease, but a statin is raising your Lp(a) levels. Your thoughts?
6: Yeah, it's true. These processes are quite complicated. So both Lpa-lowering drugs, and it looks like many anti-inflammatory drugs, can raise your LDL a little bit. This just goes to show the interconnection between inflammation, lipoprotein A, and LDL, for example. So it's true. Now, the good thing is the statins lower the LDL way more than the Lpa-lowering drugs raise the LDL, and still clearly there's a net benefit, hopefully, of both of these drug classes. But we're going to have to understand how all these things interact. So once again, we'll have to wait for the trials, and we'll know as soon as next year if these drugs lower cardiovascular risk despite raising LDL a little bit. Now, all of these studies of the LPA drugs are in patients taking statins.
4: Right. I've got another question before the break, and it has to do with another class of drugs called beta blockers. They're among the most prescribed drugs in America. There was a Nobel Prize to Dr.
5: Black, I believe.
4: Dr. Black. He developed the first one, propranolol, but there's a whole bunch of others. Metoprolol, there's, Atenolol, there's carvedilol, there are lots of beta blockers. And, you know, there was a time, I'm sure, that you absolutely prescribed the beta blocker for just about everybody who had a heart attack. And that was like, if you don't prescribe a beta blocker after someone has a heart attack, that would be considered malpractice.
6: Yeah.
4: The New England Journal of Medicine has just added to the literature that suggests if people have good heart function after a heart attack, and you'll have to explain ejection fraction, that maybe a beta blocker is not such a great idea after all. Some patients will benefit if their hearts are damaged severely, but others not so much. Could you give us a quick 2-minute overview?
6: Sure. Yeah, the beta blockers are absolutely important drugs. You know, they reduce the autonomic nervous system stress on the heart, let's call it. They reduce the impact of some pathomimetics, the neurotransmitters that stimulate the heart, so they relax the heart.
4: You're talking about the fight-or-flight reaction, the adrenaline reaction.
6: Yeah, they start to blunt that, which helps to reduce the stress on the heart, which certainly is good, generally speaking, after a heart attack. But the way it turns out is these drugs really exert their effect by reducing that stress on the heart and reducing the subsequent risk of heart failure or ventricular arrhythmias after a heart attack. And those predominantly occur in people with substantial damage to the heart tissue. So if you've had a heart attack and your heart function is reduced, your ejection fraction, your heart squeeze is reduced, you're at risk for heart failure and ventricular arrhythmias, and the beta blockers probably have a role there. In fact, they definitely have a role there. But there's a lot of patients nowadays who have small heart attacks treated very well with a stent and other medicines, and they do extremely well. And they're not really at risk for heart failure or arrhythmias, at least in the short term. And it turns out after a short course of beta blockers, these patients probably don't need to stay on beta blockers long term because they're not at high risk of heart failure, not at high risk of arrhythmias. And beta blockers can have side effects. So really after maybe a year of a beta blocker, in the chronic phase of atherosclerotic cardiovascular disease, we probably don't need beta blockers in most patients who have normal heart squeeze, normal heart function.
5: You're listening to Dr. Michael Blaha, professor of cardiology and epidemiology at the Johns Hopkins School of Medicine. He's the director of clinical research for the Johns Hopkins Ciccarone Center for the Prevention of Cardiovascular Disease.
4: After the break, we'll talk about blood pressure. It's an important risk factor, but how low should it go?
5: Sometimes when blood pressure medicines work too well, people may get faint and fall when they stand up from sitting or lying down.
4: Blood pressure measurement can be trickier than it seems. Is the clinic doing it correctly? Do you have white coat hypertension?
5: Find out about the best technique for blood pressure measurement. Is your arm supported?
4: Is the clinic using the right size cuff?
5: New machines have the guidelines built in.
4: The AHA recently introduced a new risk calculator. Why does it matter?
5: You're listening to The People's Pharmacy with Joe and Terry Gray.

0: Hello everyone, my name is LaMarco McClendon and I am a 2015 graduate of Rust College. You have probably seen my name in some of the top entertainment magazines and websites in the country or in the credits of daytime talk shows like the TD Jake Show. And it all started right here at Rust College's Mass Communications Department. 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
1: Today we're talking about how to reduce your chances of developing heart disease. One important risk factor is blood pressure. The CDC estimates that nearly half of all American adults have hypertension. That's about 120 million people. Are you one of them?
2: To learn more about preventing heart disease, we turn back to Dr. Michael Blaha, professor of cardiology and epidemiology at Johns Hopkins School of Medicine. He's the director of clinical research for the Johns Hopkins Ciccarone Center for the Prevention of Cardiovascular Disease. Clinically, Dr. Blaha practices as a preventive cardiologist and in the interpretation of cardiac CT.
1: Dr. Blaha, we know that one of the risk factors that we're always reminded we need to keep under control is blood pressure. And we can ask, and probably will, about the various levels of blood pressure and exactly what is a really good blood pressure at. Does it vary from one age to another? But what I'd like to ask you about right now is balancing blood pressure control against the potential side effect of someone feeling dizzy, especially there's something that doctors call orthostatic hypotension. And what it amounts to is a person on such a medication stands up from sitting or from lying down, and they just basically fall over. They get faint, and that clearly is not a desirable situation. Can you tell us a bit, please, about how a doctor and patient can work together to balance these risks?
3: Yeah, you bring up a really important point. And one of the long-standing debates in cardiovascular disease is what's the best blood pressure. And clearly we've decided that the higher your risk of atherosclerotic cardiovascular disease, the lower your blood pressure be, or the tighter your blood pressure control should be. And we're really looking for, in our high-risk patients, normalization of the blood pressure. This reduces cognitive problems later on, reduces heart failure and heart disease risk over time, but it does come with side effects. Blood pressure drugs do blunt autoregulation of the blood pressure. As you mentioned, when you stand, part of that autoregulatory response is blunted, and you can get dizzy. You can get low blood pressure when you stand, and this is something that we are always working with our patients. It's something we talk to our patients about when they start blood pressure drugs. It's something we talk about when we set aggressive blood pressure goals. And it's a common reason we have to back off on blood pressure therapy too. So you're right, we need to talk to our patients about what our blood pressure goal will be. If your risk is not so high, your blood pressure can be more lenient. If your risk of cardiovascular disease is high, we need to be very aggressive with the blood pressure and really need to talk about potential orthostatic hypotension. We do tend to avoid the beta blockers for blood pressure. They're not really good antihypertensive drugs. They're a fourth or fifth line choice. They can cause orthostatic hypotension, but really any blood pressure drug can cause orthostatic hypotension. So it's part of the discussion and it's part of the complex juggling act, as you mentioned, between getting the lowest blood pressure we can to reduce your risk while balancing side effects. And some patients are just going to have to deal with a little bit of orthostatic hypotension, which means when you rise from standing, you wait for a moment before you walk, you rise from standing a little slower, you maintain hydration. And this is some of the give and the take of everyday blood pressure management.
2: Dr. Blaha, I'd like to talk about blood pressure measurement for a minute.
1: Measurement rather than management.
2: Exactly. Because we get a lot of messages on our website from people who say, holy cow, you know, I've seen the American Heart Association's guidelines. These are people who are really dedicated to getting their blood pressure correct, and they're taking their blood pressure at home and following the guidelines. But when I go to the clinic, the first thing that happens is I'm stuck in traffic, and I'm almost always getting late, and I'm always feeling rushed, and I'm always a little anxious. And then as soon as I get taken back from the waiting room, the technician or the nurse, they immediately take my blood pressure. I don't get to relax. I don't get to go to the bathroom. And they sometimes put me on the exam table, and my legs are dangling, and my arm is dangling, and they're talking to me. And all of those things mess my blood pressure up. I have this thing called white coat hypertension anyway, and that just makes it worse. And so my blood pressure may be 150 or 160 over 95 in the doctor's office, but as soon as I get home, it's back around 120 over 80. So can you share with us the correct way to have a blood pressure taken when you're at a clinic?
3: Yeah, this is an enormously important question, because blood pressures commonly aren't checked well in the clinic, and it's the result of a busy practice. Really, it takes a lot of time to make a good blood pressure measurement. And a quick segue to saying this is why we find home blood pressures from patients extraordinarily important. We always want our patients checking their blood pressure at home and bringing in a home blood pressure log. But when you come to the office, yeah, the ideal way of checking the blood pressure is being put in a quiet room, sitting down, waiting for 3 to 5 minutes before anything is done in this quiet room, and then using an automated blood pressure cuff with your feet on the ground and your arm at the heart level, so elevated but at the level of your heart, and checking that blood pressure probably in duplicate, and checking for consistency of that blood pressure across two measurements and either averaging them or taking the latter of the two measurements. And honestly, in most patients, or in many patients with hypertension, we should be checking that blood pressure in both arms. Now, the reality is we can't do this in every busy practice. That alone will take 10 minutes. But we should be doing it more often than we are now. But what we should also be doing is encouraging all of our patients to take these high-quality blood pressure measurements at home, too. You check it at home, you can check it with less stress. You can check it in that quiet situation. You can check it at the same time every day. So they're more comparable measurements compared to the random blood pressure that you get in the office. And the reality is, the physician, the patient should be making decisions based on all the above information, the blood pressure in the clinic and the blood pressure at home and the blood pressures throughout the day, whether it be morning, night, or afternoon. All of these add up to what your true blood pressure really is. And in my clinic, I'm routinely making blood pressure decisions with a combination of all these data points. One single blood pressure measurement in the office is insufficient to characterize someone's blood pressure trajectory.
1: I think that's really important for people to know. And there are a couple of other questions or issues about blood pressure measurement that I'd like us to touch on. When I take my blood pressure at home, Dr. Blaha, I have a piece of furniture nearby that supports my arm at exactly the level of my heart or close enough. When it's taken in the clinic, the last time I had my blood pressure taken at my doctor's office, the nurse just had me hold my arm out. It was not supported at all. What difference does that make?
3: Yeah, these probably make small differences, uh-huh. But all these little elements that we talk about add up to maybe potentially making big differences. If you talk about supporting your arm, if you talk about resting, if you talk about feet on the floor, all these can add up to substantial blood pressure variation. So you're hitting at really important points. And I think we both want to measure the blood pressure well, but we also want to measure it consistently.
1: Mm-hmm.
3: So when we compare measurements from visit to visit or morning to afternoon or day to day, we're measuring it the same way each time. That can be as important as doing the blood pressure in the perfect way. But you're absolutely right. Feet on the ground, arm supported at the level of the heart is the ideal way to measure the blood pressure.
1: And one other thing I could do at home is make sure my blood pressure cuff is the right size. If my arm is super skinny or extra fat, I can get a cuff that is adjusted to my arm size. In the clinic, they're much less likely to change those cuffs when a patient has a non-standard size arm.

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0: Most people have had blood tests to determine their total cholesterol, their LDL cholesterol, their HDL cholesterol, and triglycerides. Some have even had a test for lipoprotein A, or Lp(a).
1: Others may have had a CAC scan. That stands for coronary artery calcium, and it shows up on a CT scan of the heart. What does a CAC score tell you about the health of your heart?
0: To find out, we're talking with Dr. Michael Blaha. He's professor of cardiology and epidemiology at Johns Hopkins School of Medicine. He's the director of the clinical research for the Johns Hopkins Ciccarone Center for the Prevention of Cardiovascular Disease. Clinically, Dr. Blaha practices as a preventive cardiologist and in the interpretation of cardiac CT.
1: Dr. Blaha, one of the factors that we are sometimes hear recommended to help us determine our risk is the calcium, let's see, coronary artery calcium, the CAC score. Can you tell us what is it and is it important?
2: Yeah, the calcium score is super important. It's guideline recommended now across the world. In fact, new guidelines are embracing it more than ever before. And what it is, it's a simple, rapid CT scan of the heart. It's so-called gated to the cardiac cycle. In other words, you put electrodes on your chest, so it takes the pictures only during part of your heart cycle, when the heart's in between pumping, so you can get a still image of the heart, even though your heart is active. And that picture of the heart reveals the heart anatomy, but it also reveals calcium within the heart, because the calcium stands out on x-rays or on CT scans. It stands out, it's easy to see. So on these heart scans, we look for calcium deposits within the coronary arteries, because we know that as plaque in the arteries ages, it becomes calcified. So if we see calcium within the coronary arteries on one of these simple rapid CT scans, we know that you have plaque in the arteries. In fact, the more calcium you have, the more plaque you have in the arteries. So effectively, this is a simple test for how much plaque you have in your arteries. The calcium score is a plaque burden test for the heart.
1: Who needs a calcium artery score? Who needs to undergo this test? Because I'm assuming it's not appropriate for everyone.
2: Yeah, it's not appropriate for everyone. It really needs to be done in the setting of risk assessment. I mean, if you don't need your risk further assessed, you're either a very low-risk patient or you're already a very high-risk patient that's being treated aggressively, you don't need this test. This is a great test for initial risk assessment as we're deciding on both the initiation or intensity of preventive therapies or even the intensity of lifestyle recommendations. So it's a great way to figure out your personalized risk. The risk scores that we talked about give a population risk estimate. If there was 1,000 patients like you, what percent of them would develop disease? This is a test actually of your arteries. So it tells you in your body, in your arteries, how much plaque do you have? In other words, all those risk elements, risk factors, how do they impact your arteries? So it's really a personalized risk assessment of you, of how much plaque you have in your arteries. And it's appropriate for patients who are either borderline to intermediate risk with one of these risk scores, where they're in the middle, so to speak. It's appropriate for patients who have so-called risk-enhancing factors, factors that aren't accounted for in these risk scores but are common, like family history, South Asian ancestry, the metabolic syndrome, chronic kidney disease, inflammatory disorders like rheumatoid arthritis, elevated lipoprotein A, which we talked about earlier, all risk-enhancing factors that indicate a calcium score could be helpful. Calcium score can also be helpful in patients who are uncertain about therapy. Let's say that the risk score says they probably should be on therapy, but they're uncertain. They say, well, I don't know. I want to get a better assessment of my risk and how likely I am to benefit. That's a great reason. CASM score can also be motivating. It can change a patient's perspective on their lifestyle and maybe motivate lifestyle change. That's actually a good reason for a CASM score too. So whenever it might change your lifestyle, change your treatment decisions, change the intensity of treatment decisions, that could be cholesterol, that could be aspirin, blood pressure, and the risk is uncertain, it's indicated. And currently in the guidelines, there's a so-called class 2A recommendation for these patients to get a calcium score. That means it's favorable to do a calcium score, but it's not mandatory. So just as you mentioned, it should be part of the physician-patient risk discussion. And if a patient says, I don't want to take a medicine regardless of my risk, they don't need a calcium score. But the more common scenario is a patient says, I really want to know what my risk is, doc. How can I figure that out? And a calcium score is one of the best ways of doing
0: that.
2: Now,
0: Dr. Blaha, we spoke with a cardiologist several years ago who said, you know, calcium carbonate, it's like chalk. It's hard. And yeah, it's in that artery plaque, but it's not that big a problem. The problem is in the soft

0: that's what causes the clot. And he was making the case for, you know, don't worry so much about the calcium in your arteries. It's the other stuff that's inflammatory. How would you respond to him?
1: Well, the good thing is I can counter that by citing international guidelines around the world that recommend the calcium score. So this is really a minority opinion. But actually, there's a lot of truth to that, too. It's true that it's the soft plaque, or it's the partially calcified plaque, that tends to rupture and cause heart attacks. So it's true that we don't fixate on the calcium so much, but we use calcium as a marker of your total plaque burden. You know, you can't see soft plaque on a routine x-ray. You need a more sophisticated scan to see that. But you can see calcium on a simple scan. You can see it even on a chest CT that you get to rule out pneumonia. So we use calcium as a marker of your total plaque burden, realizing that we can't see the non-calcified plaque. But if you have calcified plaque, you have the non-calcified plaque too. We can guarantee you that. So yes, it's a good marker of risk. It's a good marker of your total plaque burden, but it shouldn't be fixated on. The calcium isn't the problem. In other words, it's not like how much calcium you're eating in your diet, or I need to avoid drinking milk. That has nothing to do with it. The calcium is just a marker of your total plaque burden. It just happens to be the best marker, the most accessible and cheap marker that we can use in practice. That's why we use it, and that's why the guidelines recommend it.
2: Dr. Blaha, you have mentioned that one of the reasons that people might want to know their CAC score is so that they can adjust their lifestyle. And I'd really like to ask about lifestyle. What are the non-drug approaches we should all be doing to lower our risk of heart disease?
1: Great question. I mean, I like to think of lifestyle as a two-staged approach. I mean, there are certain things that everyone should be doing, right? Everyone should be eating a generally heart-healthy diet. Everyone should be getting appropriate amounts of physical activity. Everyone should be at least conducting some moderate to vigorous physical activity. This is something that everyone should be doing. Now, I recommend this to all of my patients regardless. But really, there's a second tier, so to speak, a second level of lifestyle intervention. Right? So if a patient comes to me and they get a calcium score done and it's very high, I'm going to sit them down and say, well, let's really revisit that lifestyle. Let's talk about specific ways of improving your lifestyle. Let's talk about going further. Let's dig into the diet and talk about specific additional changes you can make beyond the general heart-healthy diet. Do we need to be moving more towards plant-based? Do we need to be removing more saturated fat from the diet? Do we need to be getting a physical trainer or a dietitian to look at you and figure out how to lower your risk? Do we need to increase your physical activity with a step counter or get some more feedback on your physical activity levels? Do you need to be increasing the soluble fiber in your diet, which can also lower the LDL? So I like to think of it as recommendations we make for everyone, and then in-depth, detailed recommendations we make for our high-risk patients. So yes, even lifestyle, we're going to cater to the risk of the patient. High-risk patients, we're going to do everything we can to dive into that lifestyle to make all the recommendations to improve that risk. Now, if a patient's low risk, we'll probably just stick with the basics. Heart-healthy diet, get your exercise, and just maintain that for life.
0: What I'd like to ask you about is very controversial, and it has to do with people who have done everything right. I can't tell you how many messages we get from people who say, you know, I'm a vegetarian, or I eat very, very healthy food. I exercise, I walk, or I run on a regular basis. I don't smoke. I never have smoked. My cholesterol levels are fabulous, but I had a heart attack last year. How could that be? And when we've heard from other people who say, I've been taking statins for 30 years, and I had a heart attack. Come on. That wasn't supposed to happen. And I guess, you know, I think about James Fix, the runner, who, you know, had really cleaned up his lifestyle, and he was running, and boom, he dropped dead of a heart attack almost instantly. And there are a lot of people who do experience what's called cardiac arrest with no, you know, chest pain, no elephant on the chest, no jaw pain. Can you tell us about those, what I would call sudden onset heart attacks, where you can't get them to the emergency department in time, and theoretically they were doing everything right?
1: Yeah, these are really important.

0: important. This is really the goal of the preventive cardiologist. I'm a preventive cardiologist, is to reduce these life-changing heart attacks that were so-called unexpected. Now, it turns out, of course, that many heart attacks are preceded by risk factors. But some heart attacks do occur in patients without risk factors. But patients almost never experience heart attacks like this if they have no plaque in their arteries. This is why we need to use, in most patients, both risk factors and an assessment of their plaque burden, like a calcium score, for example, for risk assessment. Because we'll see this. We've done studies in populations of people with no risk factors. And you know what? Some people still have highly elevated calcium scores. We've done calcium scores in groups of patients who have multiple risk factors. Some of them have no calcium in their arteries at all. The reality is, at the individual patient level, it's still extremely complex. And complex environment, gene, risk factor interactions that lead to your vulnerability. And that's why we like to personalize that risk assessment with imaging. Now, there's even a few patients who will have events even without any plaque in their arteries, but that is rare. The combination of knowing your risk factors and knowing how much plaque is in your arteries will give us the best chance of preventing these sorts of heart attacks. In our population studies, when we follow patients up and find these patients who've died suddenly, nearly all of them had significant plaque in their arteries up to a decade or even 2 decades earlier.
1: Well, let me ask you about one other risk factor that cardiologists don't always talk about: infections. There are now a substantial number of studies that have demonstrated that upper respiratory tract infections like COVID or influenza or pneumonia or even other infections like, you might run into it with a urinary tract infection or periodontal disease, where you have gum inflammation and infection, and the researchers say, well, it's an inflammatory reaction from the infection, and that kicks off a cascade of events that leads to heart attacks and even strokes. That's not something that cardiologists usually think about, that they can do anything about, and, you know, preventing pneumonia or preventing the flu.
2: But there is some data suggesting that getting vaccinated against the flu or getting vaccinated against RSV can actually lower your risk for heart disease.
1: Dr. Blaha?
0: Yeah, you're speaking to really this kind of inflammatory hypothesis of cardiovascular disease, which is definitely maturing, and there's just no doubt about it that low-grade inflammation is a risk factor for heart disease. And I would say actually the paradigm of what you're talking about really comes from the HIV literature. Patients with HIV have an increased risk of cardiovascular disease, and that seems to be largely explained by low-grade inflammation. So HIV is considered a risk factor for heart disease now, and we will treat it with a statin in all cases of HIV, regardless of other risk factors, because we know that HIV puts you at risk for cardiovascular disease. Now, it's harder to piece together these acute infections, like you mentioned, for example, you know, a respiratory infection or a kidney infection, but multiple acute infections probably do something similar to a chronic infection or something like HIV. Put it this way: inflammation, chronic inflammation, or multiple bouts of acute inflammation are not good for the body. They raise the risk of cardiovascular disease. So just make a quick segue there. Of course, one of the next big generations of therapies that hopefully will come to fruition for cardiovascular disease are the specific targeted anti-inflammatory therapies that are under development right now.
1: I was hoping you'd say that. We only have a minute left. Can you give us a quick overview in about 30 seconds about your study of colchicine?
0: Well, colchicine is one of those, and there's multiple biologics on the way for inflammation. But yeah, colchicine is a drug that interacts with the so-called NLRP3 inflammasome. It's a kind of an organelle that forms in the body in response to stress and inflammation. And this chronic inflammation can be suppressed by colchicine, and you can lower your cardiovascular risk. You also lower your risk of gout and even your risk of needing a hip replacement or osteoarthritis. So it's linking together all this chronic wear and tear, this inflammation, and cardiovascular disease together. And there's many therapies beyond colchicine, which is great, coming for but might potentially be the next wave of new cardiovascular therapies.
1: Well, colchicine has been around for decades. It's been used for gout for a very long time, and it's cool that you've done some research showing it may be beneficial for cardiovascular disease as well.
2: Dr. Michael Blaha, thank you so much for talking with us on the People's Pharmacy today.
0: My pleasure. Thanks for having me.
2: You've been listening to Dr. Michael Blaha. He is professor of cardiology and epidemiology at the Johns Hopkins School of Medicine. He's the director of clinical research for the Johns Hopkins Ciccarone Center for the Prevention of Cardiovascular Disease. Clinically, Dr. Blaha practices as a preventive cardiologist and in the interpretation of cardiac CT. Dr. Blaha has received multiple grant awards from the National Institutes of Health, the FDA, the American Heart Association, the Amgen Foundation, and the Aetna Foundation.
1: Lynn Siegel produced today's show. Al Wodarski engineered. Dave Grayton edits our interviews. B.J. Lederman composed our theme music.
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2: 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You'll hear about the pros and cons of diuretics, especially their impact on minerals like sodium and potassium. Can you detect AFib at home? And should you? We discuss the technology that could make this possible. We also get more details on the colchicine study, as well as the new drug FDA recently approved for hypertension. What makes it different from other blood pressure pills?
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Oh, I've been up real high where I thought I didn't need anybody. 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

May I speak to Barbara? Barbara, this is Shirley. You might not know who I am, but the reason I'm calling you is because I was going through my old man's pockets this morning, and I just happened to find your name and number. So woman to woman, I don't think it's being any more than fair than to call you and let you know where I'm coming from. Now, Barbara, I don't know how you're going to take this, but whether you be cool or come out of a bag on me, you see, it really doesn't make any difference. But it's only fair that I let you know that the man you're in love with, he's mine. From the top of his head to the bottom of his feet, the bed he sleeps in, and every piece of food he eats. You see, I make it possible. The clothes on his back, I buy them. The car he drives, I pay the note every month. So I'm telling you these things to let you know how much I love that man. And woman to woman, I think you'll understand just

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